0: is Radio Prague International coming to you from the Czech capital.
1: Hello and welcome to the weekend edition of Czechia in 30 minutes. I am Vít Pohanka. In the early 12th century, one of the most powerful aristocratic clans in Bohemia, the Vršovci, became the target of a brutal purge. Men, women, and even children were hunted down and killed in what became one of the bloodiest episodes of Czech medieval history. So, in this program, British journalist Rob Cameron and I explore the story of the Vršovci and their violent downfall in another episode of our series Blood in Bohemia. Rob, before we get to the blood today, and there will be blood, one important clarification. We are talking about another powerful clan in medieval Bohemia, the Vršovci, and in this case, unlike with the Slavníkovci or the Slavníks, we are on firmer ground when it comes to the name. The Vršovci are not just a kind of label invented by later historians. The name appears in medieval sources themselves, including Cosmas. So we are not reconstructing a family from fragments or later imagination. We are dealing with a group that was known, named and remembered.
2: So in other words, we're not piecing together a shadowy clan from later interpretations. We're dealing with people who were clearly identified by their own contemporaries. They were real people.
1: Exactly. But that still, of course, leaves the fundamental question, who were they really? And to begin with that, I spoke to Jan Zelenka from the Historical Institute of the Czech Academy of Sciences.
3: We know for sure that Vršovci were powerful aristocratic class.

0: and or family whose origins are unknown. They may have been part of the original tribal elite, or their rise could be linked to the reign of the Przemyslids itself. There is a hefty dispute about this kind of issue, but in any case, they maintained a privileged position from the 10th to the early 12th century. So they were mighty and ambitious, frequently holding important offices. However, compared to the ruling house of the Przemyslids, they, like all the other nobles, lacked a divine right to the throne. So the Przemyslids were descendants of the first mythical duke. If the Warszawcy were somehow related to them, we don't know. It could be not. We don't know.
1: We spoke already about the Slavniks family, or the Slavinkovci. I wonder whether it's possible to kind of compare their position towards the Przemyslids. I'm not asking, you know, in an oversimplified way, whether they would be on the same level or higher.
0: I would assume they were on the same level. They were very similar to each other.
1: And in case of Warszawcy, we really know that was the name of the clan. Yeah,
0: They were named as Warszawcy. It's a little bit different to Slavnikovci, where we don't know the name of the family itself. It's a later invention of František Palacký.
2: So clearly they're part of the elite, they're powerful, they're well-connected, but they're not a ruling dynasty.
3: No, and they are close to power, but not power itself, and that's a crucial distinction because it places them in a very specific position within early medieval society. They are not kings, but they are not outsiders either. They are something in between.
2: Which sounds like a rather dangerous place to be.
3: Indeed, it often was. A world where influence mattered, but legitimacy mattered even more, and where that legitimacy, in the case of the Przemyslids, was tied to a myth, ancestry, and the idea of a rightful ruling line. The Warszawcy had power, they had ambition, indeed, they had access, but they didn't have that same unquestioned claim. And over time, at least in the eyes of our main source, that becomes a problem.
2: So they're close enough to power to matter, but they're not secure enough to be safe.
3: Yes, and in a system like that, that kind of position can be very unstable.
2: Because, I guess, if you're too powerful, you become a threat. But if you're not legitimate, you can't fully defend yourself.
3: No, and that tension runs through the whole story. Our main witness is, again, Kosmas, the first chronicler of Bohemia. And this time, he doesn't just describe events. He judges, he warns, and he prepares the ground for what is to come. But before we hear him, one important note. The voice he is quoting is that of Duke Jaromír, so belongs to a man whose own fate is one of the darkest in early Czech history. And here, let me just mention, Rob, that because of intrigues within the Przemyslids dynasty, he, that means Jaromír, was first castrated, then blinded, and finally murdered on a latrine with a spear, most likely by his rivals, and possibly even connected to the Warszawcy themselves that we are talking about today. I think it's a story that we will return to in our next episode.
2: I want to hear more about being murdered on a latrine, but I will try and retain a sense of decorum. So the man, in other words, Vít, warning us about the Warszawcy is himself a victim of the same kind of violence.
3: Exactly, which makes his words even more powerful and perhaps even more complicated.
2: Because he's not just observing the story, he's part of it.
3: Yes, and that's why already here, the lines begin to blur, the violence begins to echo across generations. But for now, we stay with this moment and with how Kosmas lets Jaromír speak about the Warszawcy.
2: Well, before we go on to talk about that passage, one thing that does occur to me, Vít, and I will ask this on behalf of all foreigners and foreign residents of Prague, Warszawcy and Warszawice, any correlation there at all?
3: I don't know about that, frankly. We should perhaps explain to English listeners that Vrch
1: Vršek
2: is a hill.
3: Is a hill or hillock, I suppose.
2: Hillock, yeah.
3: And Vršovice, the name of this part of Prague, is definitely related to that because...
2: Because it's very hilly.
3: Yeah, it's very hilly.
2: The Montmartre of Prague, as some people call it.
3: That's Montmartre of Prague, yes, of course. And we have the Eiffel Tower of Prague, which is much smaller, everything. I love it. Yeah.
2: We have everything.
3: We have everything here in Prague, but back to Vršovice. During my research, at least, I wasn't able to find any kind of connection, or I didn't, find any connection between Vršovice and Vršovice.
2: Okay, so we believe that Vršovice, the district of Prague, is merely so named because it's a hilly district, which would be more logical than some historical figure. Let's go back to the passage. Sorry, back to Cosmas, because I interrupted you.
1: Yeah, so... Again, here is a passage of Chronica Bohemorum where the author, Cosmas of Prague, actually quotes Jaromír Přemyslid, who claims he fell victim to their intrigues.
4: But those who are called the Vršovci, base sons of ennobled fathers, domestic enemies of our house, destroyers of our kin, beware of them as of a wheel besmeared with mud, and shun all fellowship with them, for never have they been faithful unto us. Behold, they first bound me, though innocent and their prince, and made of me all manner of mockery. Thereafter, by their inborn cunning and deceitful counsels, they brought it about that my own brother deprived me, his brother, of sight.
2: It gives the whole passage a very different weight, doesn't it? Because this is not just a distant historical figure speaking. This is someone who himself became a victim of extreme violence, someone whose life and death reflect exactly the kind of world we're dealing with here.
3: Yes, and not just me that I think that, but that's why historians say that it makes Cosmas such a powerful and at the same time, complicated source. He lets Jaromír speak as a victim, as someone wronged, humiliated, mutilated, but at the same time, he uses that voice kind of to construct a very clear image of the Vršovci as disloyal, dangerous, almost destined for destruction.
2: So as always with Cosmas, we have to take his words with a pinch of salt. But before anything even happens in 1108, we're already being told how to read the story.
3: Yes, the moral framework, so to speak, is already in place. The idea that this family is somehow marked by treachery, by violence, even by divine judgment. And once that framework is established, everything that follows can be seen not just as politics, but as something inevitable, almost as if the ending had been written long before the events themselves.
2: But Cosmas is writing with hindsight, right? So more than a century after the events, in a world, I guess, that was already shaped by their outcome. What happens when later historians come back to this story, V? Do they see it in the same way, or do they have a different interpretation?
3: Yes, Rob. This brings us actually to the 19th century and again to František Palacký, the father of modern Czech historiography, as we explained what historiography is. A historian who tries to bring structure, distance and critical thinking into Czech history, and yet he begins from the same narrative tradition, but let's listen carefully to what he changes.
4: The Slavnikovci and the Vršovci were, so far as I know, the only two lineages among the ancient Czech nobles who, in the critical time of Boleslav the Cruel, succeeded in preserving their princely possessions and dignity. It cannot be denied that the Vršovci, in their tragic downfall, showed in all their conduct an uncommon nobility, whereas for the crimes imputed to them, there is a lack of proof. From that time forth, however, their name vanishes altogether from history.
3: I think that's a subtle but very important shift, because Palacký obviously accepts the outline of the story, but he questions its meaning.
2: So he's not convinced that they were guilty?
3: Yes. For the crime attributed to them, he says there is no proof. So suddenly, I think the same story begins to open up, not just a tale of traitors punished, but a tragedy, perhaps even an injustice.
2: So Palatsky is giving the Wyrszowcy a more sympathetic ear, but when does this actually turn into violence then? When does the story move from suspicion and tension to actual killing?
3: That moment comes in the year 1108. Duke Swatopluk, the ruler, Przemyslid at that time, is away first, leading a military campaign abroad, most likely in today's Hungary. And like so often in this period, power at home is fragile, delegated, and uncertain. So when he returns, he is confronted with accusations that one of the leading members of the Wyrszowcy, a nobleman named Mukina, has been in contact with his unnamed rivals, probably a former duke. In other words, there was a treason. Whether that accusation was true, we cannot say, but what matters is how Swatopluk reacts when he speaks to a gathering of the leading Czech emerging aristocracy, kind of, it's a gathering of elders, maybe we would say, where he ordered Mukina to come as well. And there is no investigation, there's no formal process, no questioning, no attempt at reconciliation. Instead, there is a decision, a sudden decisive act of violence.
2: So this isn't, in other words, a battlefield clash. This is something much more controlled.
3: Exactly. This is not war. This is pure elimination. And Kosmas, again, who is unusually detailed here, gives us a chilling description of what happened next at a castle called Wrocław in eastern Bohemia.
4: Then the Duke gave a sign aside to the executioner present, who had been made privy to his design, and withdrew. Forthwith the man fell upon Mukina, who suspected nothing. What wondrous endurance that leader displayed! At two blows he sat unmoved, and at the third, when he attempted to rise, he was slain. In that same hour, and in that same chamber, were seized Vnislav, Domasha, and two sons of Mukina. Only Neusha, though of another lineage, yet a close friend of Mukina, when he beheld what was unfolding, fled. And he would have escaped, for he was already running beyond the castle through the thicket, had not his red tunic betrayed him. He was straightway taken, and deprived both of sight and of manhood.
2: Personally, I think, Vít, it's a shame that the name Mukina has died out in Czech. Do you know any Mukinas?
3: I don't know any Mukina. And I was wondering because of the English mutiny.
2: Exactly.
3: There, and he was Mukina.
2: Exactly.
3: But I don't think there's any real connection, but it's a nice coincidence.
2: Yeah, it's a fantastic name. More people should be named Mukina. Anyway, back to our story. That's obviously a brutally intimate killing. It's not chaos. It's controlled, almost staged.
3: Yes, there is a signal. An executioner already prepared, a victim who suspects nothing. This is not a spontaneous act. It's planned, deliberate, and very personal.
2: And it doesn't end there.
3: No, Rob, this is only the beginning. What starts here with Mukina quickly turns into something much, much larger. It does not remain an isolated act at the Wrocław Castle. It quickly becomes something much larger. It's a campaign. According to Kosmas, the violence spreads across Bohemia, unfolding not in a single moment, but over time in different places, almost as if the entire country were being swept by a coordinated purge. Members of the Wyrszowcy family are hunted down, arrested, and executed. Some are killed in their homes, others in public, and some in places that still exist today.
2: And these include places that we know today, places that we can actually stand in, places like Petrin Hill in Prague. And I know that's because that's exactly where we recorded the teaser for this episode. And it's today, a quiet, almost idyllic place, but according to Kosmas, it was one of the sites where members of the Vrshovtsi were executed. And what struck me reading the translation of his chronicle is that the way he writes about this, it doesn't feel routine even for him.
3: Right. And I think that's important.
2: Because Kosmas, he's not someone who avoids violence in his writing. He describes battles, executions, brutality. That's part of his world. But here, something feels different, doesn't it? He emphasizes that the killings didn't happen in one place or in one moment. They were spread out. As you say, they were repeated. They were almost systematic. And then he slows down and focuses on one something very specific.
3: Yes, and that shift, I think, at least, tells us a lot, because Kosmas is not a neutral observer. He writes within the world of the Przemyslites, and he presents the Vrshovtsi as enemies, as traitors, and as a dangerous element within the political order, as I mentioned before. But here, when he comes to describe what actually happened, the tone really changes.
2: It's no longer just about condemning a rival. It's about describing something that seems to go, what, too far?
3: Right, and nowhere is that more visible than in the way he describes the killing of the youngest members of the family, the sons of Mutina in Prague.
4: I could not learn how many heads of this lineage were given over to death, for they were not slain in a single day, nor in a single place. Some were led to the marketplace and struck down like cattle. Others were beheaded upon the hill of Petrin. Many were murdered in their houses or upon the streets. But what shall I say of the death of the sons of Mutina, whose end was perhaps more cruel than any other? They were goodly boys, fair of face and pleasing to behold, such as neither a skillful craftsman in white ivory nor a painter upon a wall could portray. For we saw them dragged in misery to the marketplace, and we heard them cry again and again, "Mother mine, mother mine," until the blood-stained executioner, holding them beneath the arms like piglets, cut their throats with a knife.
2: Well, that's pretty difficult to listen to, isn't it? And what strikes me is that this indeed no longer sounds like a chronicler justifying events. It sounds like someone who's trying to describe something that disturbed even him.
3: Exactly. Kosmas may still frame the Vrshovtsi as enemies, but here he does something else. He lingers on the detail, on the emotion, on the human dimension of what happened. And not only to me, I mean, you know, this is a really masterful piece, something quite unusual. We have to think about medieval times, how chronicles wrote, and this is unique, you know, in that context. And it suggests that even within his own controlled narrative, this level of violence was exceptional.
2: And it's also very difficult to imagine, you know, walking through the beautiful cherry orchards of Petrine Hill today, that something so brutal and awful and terribly violent happened there. And even in a world where violence was obviously part of politics, there were still limits, and this crossed them.
3: So, Rob, how to explain that? Why did the violence escalate to this level? Why did it become so extensive and so brutal? And this is how, again, historian Jan Zelenka interprets it.
5: A strong and successful ruler was depicted as a fearless and fierce warlord. Violence was an integral part of political life and strategy. However, according to Kosmas's account, this massacre, especially the public execution of small children, was considered too extreme even for medieval society. So, consequently, Duke Svatopluk is portrayed by Kosmas as a tyrant. And Kosmas didn't regret his murder a year later. So, of course, violence is an integral part of political strategy. But this was too much. This was too much even for the contemporary society.
1: And just a little end note, how did Svatopluk, the person who was behind this cruelty, how did he himself die?
0: He was murdered a year later, I think, wounded by a spear.
1: But do we know who was behind it?
5: Allegedly, Vrhovtsev.
2: So even by medieval standards, this wasn't just business as usual.
3: It was something that definitely stood out, not just as an act of power, but as an excess of it. And perhaps that's why Cosmas writes the way he does, not only to explain, but also in a way to maybe to shock us as well and to bear witness to that.
2: So we've seen how it unfolds, a powerful family present at the heart of the elite for generations, then a sudden accusation, a killing at Vratslavy, and after that, a wave of violence that spreads right across the country.
3: Yes, and what makes this story so difficult is that even now we don't have a clear answer as to why it happened the way it did. We have Cosmas with his strong moral narrative, we have Palatsky who begins to question that narrative, and we have modern historians who try to reconstruct the context, but who still leave room for uncertainty.
2: But maybe the more important question then is not just what happened, but what it tells us.
3: Absolutely, because once we move beyond the names, beyond the accusations of treason, beyond the drama of the chronicle, what remains is something quite simple and quite uncomfortable too, I think. Extreme political violence. But I also wanted to ask Jan Zelenka one final question. Did the Przemyslids really need the violence? Was it necessary to really kill the whole family, including children? Were the Vrhovtsy really such an existential threat to the obviously very ambitious, but already then a successful and dominant Przemyslid dynasty?
5: It's hard to determine, or it's hard to say, because at the beginning of the 12th century, there was an ongoing struggle for the throne among the members of the Przemysli dynasty. There were military clashes, nobles frequently switched sides, and dukes succeeded one another. The atmosphere was, or had to be, extremely tense. And this may have contributed to Cosmas presenting the Vrhovtsy as the arch enemies of the Przemyslids. The family was allegedly slaughtered twice before in the early 11th century. Nevertheless, in the following period, the clan or the family maintained significant status. So this would hardly be possible if they were perceived only as traitors or mortal rivals. So Vrhovtsy family wasn't exceptional. What was exceptional was the time and the consequences of this struggle. So yes, there had to be some sort of tension between the Przemyslids and all the other noble families, but it was quite normal. It wasn't exceptional. And I don't know, it's really hard to say if the Vrhovtsy were really so exceptional, how Cosmas put it, or it was just the reaction.
3: Says Jan Zelenka of the Institute of History of the Czech Academy of Sciences. And Rob, when you think about it, the theme of total annihilation of potential rivaling family, dynasty, ethnic or religious group, and even whole nations was repeated again and again throughout later history, including the 20th. Think of the Holocaust, but also, quite recently, think of 1990s, former Yugoslavia, or Rwanda in Africa. I understand, I mean, the scale is completely different, but the principle itself, I believe, is the same.
2: Sobering way to look at it, not as a distant medieval story that we read about in the chronicles, but something that still has a kind of relevance today.
3: Yes, because it reminds us that what we are looking at is not just an episode of blood in Bohemia, In early Czech history, it's a pattern, a world in which power is uncertain, where alliances shift, and where violence becomes a tool, sometimes the decisive one.
2: And where the line between justice and elimination is not always clear.
3: Exactly.
2: So the Vršovci disappear in a series of killings that unfold across Bohemia.
3: Yes, a family that was once part of the elite, present for generations, holding power and influence, but now gone. Not in legend, not in myth, but in a documented wave of violence.
2: So, apart from the glorious name of Mutina Vít, what are we left with in the end?
3: Maybe another reminder that the early stages of statehood were not stable or orderly, that power was negotiated in ways we would find brutal, and that even something we might call the making of a state can pass through fear, rivalry, and elimination.
2: And perhaps that's why the story of the Vršovci still resonates.
3: Because it forces us to ask not only how power is gained,
2: but what people are willing to do to keep it.
1: 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If you found this story interesting, be sure to listen to Czechcast, our podcast in English about all things Czech, where you'll find more episodes from the Blood in Bohemia series, available on all major podcast platforms. Thanks for listening to this weekend edition of Czechia in 30 Minutes. As always, you will find more information and news about Czechia at radio.cz. And now, from me, Vít Pohanka, until next time. Naslyšenou.

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1: Hello and welcome to the weekend edition of Czechia in 30 minutes. I am Vít Pohanka. In the early 12th century, one of the most powerful aristocratic clans in Bohemia, the Vršovci, became the target of a brutal purge. Men, women, and even children were hunted down and killed in what became one of the bloodiest episodes of Czech medieval history. So, in this program, British journalist Rob Cameron and I explore the story of the Vršovci and their violent downfall in another episode of our series Blood in Bohemia. Rob, before we get to the blood today, and there will be blood, one important clarification. We are talking about another powerful clan in medieval Bohemia, the Vršovci, and in this case, unlike with the Slavníkovci or the Slavníks, we are on firmer ground when it comes to the name. The Vršovci are not just a kind of label invented by later historians. The name appears in medieval sources themselves, including Cosmas. So we are not reconstructing a family from fragments or later imagination. We are dealing with a group that was known, named and remembered.
2: So in other words, we're not piecing together a shadowy clan from later interpretations. We're dealing with people who were clearly identified by their own contemporaries. They were real people.
1: Exactly. But that still, of course, leaves the fundamental question, who were they really? And to begin with that, I spoke to Jan Zelenka from the Historical Institute of the Czech Academy of Sciences.
3: We know for sure that Vršovci were a powerful aristocratic clan or family whose origins are unknown. They may have been part of the original tribal elite, or their rise could be linked to the reign of the Přemyslids itself. There is a hefty dispute about this kind of issue, but in any case, they maintained a privileged position from the 10th to the early 12th century. So they were mighty and ambitious, frequently holding important offices. However, compared to the ruling house of the Přemyslids, they, like all the other nobles, lacked a divine right to the throne. So the Přemyslids were descendants of the first mythical duke. If the Vršovci were somehow related to them, we don't know. It could be not. We don't know.
4: We spoke already about

0: the Slavnik family or the Slavnikovci. I wonder whether it's possible to kind of compare their position towards the Przemyslids. I'm not asking, you know, in an oversimplified way, whether they would be on the same level or higher.
1: I would assume they were on the same level. They were very, very similar to each other.
0: And in case of Vršovci, we really know that that was the name of the clan. Yeah, if he,
1: yes, that they were named as Vršovci. It's a little bit different to Slavnikovci, where we don't know the name of the family itself. It's a later invention of František Palacký.
2: So clearly they're part of the elite, they're powerful, they're well-connected, but they're not a ruling dynasty.
3: No, and they are close to power, but not power itself. And that's a crucial distinction because it places them in a very specific position within early medieval society. They are not kings, but they are not outsiders either. They are something in between.
2: Which sounds like a rather dangerous place to be.
3: Indeed, it often was. A world where influence mattered, but legitimacy mattered even more, and where that legitimacy, in the case of the Przemyslids, was tied to a myth, ancestry, and the idea of a rightful ruling line. The Vršovci had power, they had ambition, indeed, they had access, but they didn't have that same unquestioned claim. And over time, at least in the eyes of our main source, that becomes a problem.
2: So they're close enough to power to matter, but they're not secure enough to be safe.
3: Yes, and in a system like that, that kind of position can be very unstable.
2: Because I guess if you're too powerful, you become a threat. But if you're not legitimate, you can't fully defend yourself.
3: No, and that tension runs through the whole story. Our main witness is again Cosmas, the first chronicler of Bohemia. And this time, he doesn't just describe events. He judges, he warns, and he prepares the ground for what is to come. But before we hear him, one important note. The voice he is quoting is that of Duke Jaromír, so belongs to a man whose own fate is one of the darkest in early Czech history. And here, let me just mention, Rob, that because of intrigues within the Przemyslids dynasty, he, that means Jaromír, was first castrated, then blinded, and finally murdered on a latrine with a spear, most likely by his rivals, and possibly even connected to the Vršovci themselves that we are talking about today. I think it's a story that we will return to in our next episode.
2: I want to hear more about being murdered on a latrine, but I will try and retain a sense of decorum. So the man, in other words, Vít, warning us about the Vršovci is himself a victim of the same kind of violence.
3: Exactly, which makes his words even more powerful and perhaps even more complicated.
2: Because he's not just observing the story, he's part of it.
3: Yes, and that's why already here the lines begin to blur, the violence begins to echo across generations. But for now, we stay with this moment and with how Cosmas lets Jaromír speak about the Vršovci.
2: Well, before we go on to talk about that passage, one thing that does occur to me, Vít, and I will ask this on behalf of all foreigners and foreign residents of Prague, Vršovci and Vršovice, any correlation there at all?
3: I don't know about that, frankly. We should perhaps explain to English listeners that Vrch, Vršek...
2: Is a hill.
3: Is
2: or
3: a hill or hillock,
2: yeah,
3: I suppose.
2: Hillock, yeah.
3: And Vršovice, the name of this part of Prague, is definitely related to that because...
2: Because it's very hilly.
3: Yeah, it's very hilly.
2: The Montmartre of Prague is coming to call it.
3: That's Montmartre of Prague, yes, of course. And we have the Eiffel Tower of Prague, which is much smaller, everything. I love it. Yeah.
2: We have everything.
3: We have everything here in Prague, but back to Vršovci. During my research, at least, I wasn't able to find any kind of connection, or I didn't, find any connection between Vršovice and Vršovci.
2: Okay, so we believe that Vršovice, the district of Prague, is merely so named because it's a hilly district, which would be more logical than some historical figure. Let's go back to the passage. Sorry, back to Cosmas, because I interrupted you.
0: Yeah, so again, here is a passage of Chronica Bohemorum where the author, Cosmas of Prague, actually quotes Jaromír Přemyslid, who claims he fell victim to their intrigues.
4: But those who are called the Vrshovtsi, base sons of ignoble fathers, domestic enemies of our house, destroyers of our kin, beware of them as of a wheel besmeared with mud, and shun all fellowship with them, for never have they been faithful unto us. Behold, they first bound me, though innocent and their prince, and made of me all manner of mockery. Thereafter, by their inborn cunning and deceitful counsels, they brought it about that my own brother deprived me, his brother, of sight.
2: It gives the whole passage a very different weight, doesn't it? Because this is not just a distant historical figure speaking. This is someone who himself became a victim of extreme violence, someone whose life and death reflect exactly the kind of world we're dealing with here.
3: Yes, and not just me that I think that, but that's why historians say that it makes Cosma such a powerful and at the same time, complicated source. He lets Jaromir speak as a victim, as someone wronged, humiliated, mutilated, but at the same time, he uses that voice kind of to construct a very clear image of the Vrshovtsi as disloyal, dangerous, almost destined for destruction.
2: So as always with Cosmas, we have to take his words with a pinch of salt. But before anything even happens in 1108, we're already being told how to read the story.
3: Yes, the moral framework, so to speak, is already in place. The idea that this family is somehow marked by treachery, by violence, even by divine judgment. And once that framework is established, everything that follows can be seen not just as politics, but as something inevitable, almost as if the ending had been written long before the events themselves.
2: But Cosmas is writing with hindsight, right? So more than a century after the events, in a world, I guess, that was already shaped by their outcome. What happens when later historians come back to this story, V? Do they see it in the same way, or do they have a different interpretation?
3: Yes, Rob. This brings us actually to the 19th century and again to František Palacký, the father of modern Czech historiography, as we explained what historiography is. A historian who tries to bring structure, distance and critical thinking into Czech history, and yet he begins from the same narrative tradition, but let's listen carefully to what he changes.
4: The Slavnikovci and the Vrshovci were, so far as I know, the only two lineages among the ancient Czech nobles who, in the critical time of Boleslav the Cruel, succeeded in preserving their princely possessions and dignity. It cannot be denied that the Vrshovci, in their tragic downfall, showed in all their conduct an uncommon nobility, whereas for the crimes imputed to them, there is a lack of proof. From that time forth, however, their name vanishes altogether from history.
3: I think that's a subtle but very important shift, because Palacký obviously accepts the outline of the story, but he questions its meaning.
2: So he's not convinced that they were guilty?
3: Yes. For the crime attributed to them, he says there is no proof. So suddenly, I think the same story begins to open up, not just a tale of traitors punished, but a tragedy, perhaps even an injustice.
2: So Palacký is giving the Vrshovtsi a more sympathetic ear, but when does this actually turn into violence then? When does the story move from suspicion and tension to actual killing?
3: That moment comes in the year 1108. Duke Svatopluk, the ruler, Přemyslid at that time, is away first, leading a military campaign abroad, most likely in today's Hungary. And like so often in this period, power at home is fragile, delegated, and uncertain. So when he returns, he is confronted with accusations that one of the leading members of the Vrshovtsi, a nobleman named Mutina, has been in contact with his unnamed rivals, probably a former duke. In other words, there was a treason. Whether that accusation was true, we cannot say, but what matters is how Svatopluk reacts when he speaks to a gathering of the leading Czech emerging aristocracy, kind of, it's a gathering of elders, maybe we would say, where he ordered Mutina to come as well. And there is no investigation, there's no formal process, no questioning, no attempt at reconciliation. Instead, there is a decision, a sudden, decisive act of violence.
2: So this isn't, in other words, a battlefield clash. This is something much more controlled.
3: Exactly. This is not war. This is pure elimination. And Kosmas, again, who is unusually detailed here, gives us a chilling description of what happened next at a castle called Wrocław in eastern Bohemia.
4: Then the Duke gave a sign aside to the executioner present, who had been made privy to his design, and withdrew. Forthwith the man fell upon Mutina, who suspected nothing. What wondrous endurance that leader displayed! At two blows he sat unmoved, and at the third, when he attempted to rise, he was slain. In that same hour, and in that same chamber, were seized Vnislav, Domasha, and two sons of Mutina. Only Neusha, though of another lineage, yet a close friend of Mutina, when he beheld what was unfolding, fled. And he would have escaped, for he was already running beyond the castle through the thicket, had not his red tunic betrayed him. He was straightway taken and deprived both of sight and of manhood.
2: Personally, I think, Vít, it's a shame that the name Mutina has died out in Czech. Do you know any Mutinas?
3: Yeah, I was wondering. No, I don't know any Mutina. And I was wondering because of the English mutiny.
2: Exactly. Yeah,
3: and he was Mutina.
2: Exactly.
3: But I don't think there's any real connection, but it's a nice coincidence.
2: Yeah, it's a fantastic name. More people should be named Mutina. Anyway, back to our story. That's obviously a brutally intimate killing. It's not chaos. It's controlled, almost staged.
3: Yes, there is a signal. An executioner already prepared, a victim who suspects nothing. This is not a spontaneous act. It's planned, deliberate, and very personal.
2: And it doesn't end there.
3: No, Rob, this is only the beginning. What starts here with Mutina quickly turns into something much, much larger. It does not remain an isolated act at the Wrocław Castle. It quickly becomes something much larger. It's a campaign. According to Kosmas, the violence spreads across Bohemia, unfolding not in a single moment, but over time in different places, almost as if the entire country were being swept by a coordinated purge. Members of the Vršovci family are hunted down, arrested, and executed. Some are killed in their homes, others in public, and some in places that still exist today.
2: And these include places that we know today, places that we can actually stand in, places like Petrín Hill in Prague. And I know that's because that's exactly where we recorded the teaser for this episode. And it's today, a quiet, almost idyllic place. But according to Kosmas, it was one of the sites where members of the Vršovci were executed. And what struck me reading the translation of his chronicle is that the way he writes about this, it doesn't feel routine even for him.
3: Right. And I think that's important.
2: Because Kosmas, he's not someone who avoids violence in his writing. He describes battles, executions, brutality. That's part of his world. But here, something feels different, doesn't it? He emphasizes that the killings didn't happen in one place or in one moment. They were spread out. As you say, they were repeated. They were almost systematic. And then he slows down and focuses on one something very specific.
3: Yes, and that shift, I think, at least, tells us a lot, because Kosmas is not a neutral observer. He writes within the world of the Przemyslids, and he presents the Vršovci as enemies, as traitors, and as a dangerous element within the political order, as I mentioned before. But here, when he comes to describe what actually happened, the tone really changes.
2: It's no longer just about condemning a rival. It's about describing something that seems to go, too far?
3: Right. And nowhere is that more visible than in the way he describes the killing of the youngest members of the family, the sons of Mutina in Prague.
4: I could not learn how many heads of this lineage were given over to death, for they were not slain in a single day, nor in a single place. Some were led to the marketplace and struck down like cattle. Others were beheaded upon the hill of Petrin. Many were murdered in their houses or upon the streets. But what shall I say of the death of the sons of Mutina, whose end was perhaps more cruel than any other? They were goodly boys, fair of face and pleasing to behold, such as neither a skillful craftsman in white ivory nor a painter upon a wall could portray. For we saw them dragged in misery to the marketplace, and we heard them cry again and again, "Mother mine, mother mine," until the blood-stained executioner, holding them beneath the arms like piglets, cut their throats with a knife.
2: Well, that's pretty difficult to listen to, isn't it? And what strikes me is that this indeed no longer sounds like a chronicler justifying events. It sounds like someone who's trying to describe something that disturbed even him.
3: Exactly. Kosmas may still frame the Warszawcy as enemies, but here he does something else. He lingers on the detail, on the emotion, on the human dimension of what happened. And not only to me, I mean, you know, this is a really masterful piece, something quite unusual. We have to think about medieval times, how chronicles wrote, and this is unique, you know, in that context. And it suggests that even within his own controlled narrative, this level of violence was exceptional.
2: And it's also very difficult to imagine, you know, walking through the beautiful cherry orchards of Petrin Hill today, that something so brutal and awful and terribly violent happened there. And even in a world where violence was obviously part of politics, there were still limits, and this crossed them.
3: So, Rob, how to explain that? Why did the violence escalate to this level? Why did it become so extensive and so brutal? And this is how, again, historian Jan Zelenka interprets it.
1: A strong and successful ruler was depicted as a fearless and fierce warlord. Violence was an integral part of political life and strategy. However, according to Kosmas's account, this massacre, especially the public execution of small children, was considered too extreme even for medieval society. So consequently, Duke Svatopluk is portrayed by Kosmas as a tyrant. And Kosmas didn't regret his murder a year later. So, of course, violence is an integral part of political strategy. But this was too much. This was too much even for the contemporary society.
0: And just a little end note, how did Svatopluk, the person who was behind this cruelty, how did he himself die?
1: He was murdered a year later, I think. Wounded by a spear.
0: But do we know who was behind it?
1: Allegedly, Warszawcy.
2: So even by medieval standards, this wasn't just business as usual.
3: It was something that definitely stood out, not just as an act of power, but as an excess of it. And perhaps that's why Kosmas writes the way he does, not only to explain, but also in a way to maybe to shock us as well and to bear witness to that.
2: So we've seen how it unfolds, a powerful family present at the heart of the elite for generations, then a sudden accusation, a killing at Wrocławie, and after that, a wave of violence that spreads right across the country.
3: Yes, and what makes this story so difficult is that even now we don't have a clear answer as to why it happened the way it did. We have Cosmas with his strong moral narrative. We have Palatsky, who begins to question that narrative. And we have modern historians who try to reconstruct the context, but who still leave room for uncertainty.
2: But maybe the more important question then is not just what happened, but what it tells us.
3: Absolutely. Because once we move beyond the names, beyond the accusations of treason, beyond the drama of the chronicle, what remains is something quite simple and quite uncomfortable too, I think. Extreme political violence. But I also wanted to ask Jan Zelenka one final question. Did the Przemyslids really need the violence? Was it necessary to really kill the whole family, including children? Were the Wyszowcy really such an existential threat to the obviously very ambitious, but already then a successful and dominant Przemyslid dynasty?
1: It's hard to determine, or it's hard to say, because at the beginning of the 12th century, there was an ongoing struggle for the throne among the members of the Przemysl dynasty. There were military clashes, nobles frequently switched sides, and dukes succeeded one another. The atmosphere was, or had to be, extremely tense. And this may have contributed to Cosmas presenting the Wyszowcy as the arch enemies of the Przemyslids. The family was allegedly slaughtered twice before in the early 11th century. Nevertheless, in the following period, the clan or the family maintained significant status. So this would hardly be possible if they were perceived only as traitors or mortal rivals. So Wyszowcy family wasn't exceptional. What was exceptional was the time and the consequences of this struggle. So yes, there had to be some sort of tension between the Przemyslids and all the other noble families, but it was quite normal. It wasn't exceptional. And I don't know, it's really hard to say if the Wyszowcy were really so exceptional, how Cosmas put it, or it was just the reaction.
3: Says Jan Zelenka of the Institute of History of the Czech Academy of Sciences. And Rob, when you think about it, the theme of total annihilation of potential rivaling family, dynasty, ethnic or religious group, and even whole nations was repeated again and again throughout later history, including the 20th. Think of the Holocaust, but also, quite recently, think of 1990s, former Yugoslavia, or Rwanda in Africa. I understand, I mean, the scale is completely different, but the principle itself, I believe, is the same.
2: Sobering way to look at it, not as a, you know, a distant medieval story that we read about in the chronicles, but as something that still has a kind of relevance today.
3: Yes, because it reminds us that what we are looking at is not just an episode of blood in Bohemia, in early Czech history. It's a pattern, a world in which power is uncertain, where alliances shift, and where violence becomes a tool, sometimes the decisive one.
2: And where the line between justice and elimination is not always clear.
3: Exactly.
2: So the Wyszowcy disappear in a series of killings that unfold across Bohemia.
3: Yes, a family that was once part of the elite, present for generations, holding power and influence, but now gone. Not in legend, not in myth, but in a documented wave of violence.
2: So, apart from the glorious name of Mutina Vit, what are we left with in the end?
3: Maybe another reminder that the early stages of statehood were not stable or orderly, that power was negotiated in ways we would find brutal, and that even something we might call the making of a state can pass through fear, rivalry, and elimination.
2: And perhaps that's why the story of the Wyszowcy still resonates.
3: Because it forces us to ask not only how power is gained,
2: but what people are willing to do
3: to keep it.
0: You've been listening to the weekend edition of Czechia in 30 Minutes and another episode from our Blood in Bohemia series, presented by Rob Cameron and me, Vít Pohanka. If you found this story interesting, be sure to listen to Czechast, our podcast in English about all things Czech, where you'll find more episodes from the Blood in Bohemia series, available on all major podcast platforms. Thanks for listening to this weekend edition of Czechia in 30 Minutes. As always, you will find more information and news about Czechia at radio.cz. And now, from me, Vít Pohanka, until next time, naslyšenou.

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1: Hello and welcome to the weekend edition of Czechia in 30 minutes. I am Vít Pohanka. In the early 12th century, one of the most powerful aristocratic clans in Bohemia, the Vršovci, became the target of a brutal purge. Men, women, and even children were hunted down and killed in what became one of the bloodiest episodes of Czech medieval history. So, in this program, British journalist Rob Cameron and I explore the story of the Vršovci and their violent downfall in another episode of our series Blood in Bohemia. Rob, before we get to the blood today, and there will be blood, one important clarification. We are talking about another powerful clan in medieval Bohemia, the Vršovci, and in this case, unlike with the Slavníkovci or the Slavníks, we are on firmer ground when it comes to the name. The Vršovci are not just a kind of label invented by later historians. The name appears in medieval sources themselves, including Cosmas. So we are not reconstructing a family from fragments or later imagination. We are dealing with a group that was known, named and remembered.
2: So in other words, we're not piecing together a shadowy clan from later interpretations. We're dealing with people who were clearly identified by their own contemporaries. They were real people.
1: Exactly. But that still, of course, leaves the fundamental question, who were they really? And to begin with that, I spoke to Jan Zelenka from the Historical Institute of the Czech Academy of Sciences.
3: We know for sure that Vršovci were a powerful aristocratic clan or family whose origins are unknown. They may have been part of the original tribal elite, or their rise could be linked to the reign of the Přemyslid itself. There is a hefty dispute about this kind of issue. But in any case, they maintained a privileged position from the 10th to the early 12th century. So they were mighty and ambitious, frequently holding important offices. However, compared to the ruling house of the Přemyslids, they, like all the other nobles, lacked a divine right to the throne. So the Přemyslids were descendants of the first mythical duke. If the Vršovci were somehow related to them, we don't know. It could be not. We don't know.
1: We spoke already about the Slavník's family or the Slavníkovci. I wonder whether it's possible to kind of compare their position towards the Přemyslids. I'm not asking, you know, in an oversimplified way, whether they would be on the same level or higher.
3: I would assume they were on the same level. They were very similar to each other.
1: And in case of Vršovci, we really know that that was the name of the clan. Yeah.
3: They were named as Vršovci. It's a little bit different to Slavníkovci, where we don't know the name of the family itself. It's later invention of František Palacký.
2: So clearly they're part of the elite, they're powerful, they're well connected, but they're not a ruling dynasty.
1: No, and they are close to power, but not power itself. And that's a crucial distinction because it places them in a very specific position within early medieval society. They are not kings, but they are not outsiders either. They are something in between.
2: Which sounds like a rather dangerous place to be.
1: Indeed, it often was.

0: course, a world where influence mattered, but legitimacy mattered even more, and where that legitimacy, in the case of the Przemyslids, was tied to a myth, ancestry, and the idea of a rightful ruling line. The Warszawcy had power, they had ambition, indeed, they had access, but they didn't have that same unquestioned claim. And over time, at least in the eyes of our main source, that becomes a problem.
1: So they're close enough to power to matter, but they're not secure enough to be safe.
0: Yes, and in a system like that, that kind of position can be very unstable.
1: Because I guess if you're too powerful, you become a threat, but if you're not legitimate, you can't fully defend yourself.
0: No, and that tension runs through the whole story. Our main witness is again Cosmas, the first chronicler of Bohemia. And this time, he doesn't just describe events. He judges, he warns, and he prepares the ground for what is to come. But before we hear him, one important note. The voice he is quoting is that of Duke Jaromir, so belongs to a man whose own fate is one of the darkest in early Czech history. And here, let me just mention, Rob, that because of intrigues within the Przemyslids dynasty, he, that means Jaromir, was first castrated, then blinded, and finally murdered on a latrine with a spear, most likely by his rivals, and possibly even connected to the Warszawcy themselves that we are talking about today. I think it's a story that we will return to in our next episode.
1: I want to hear more about being murdered on a latrine, but I will try and retain a sense of decorum. So the man, in other words, Vít, warning us about the Warszawcy is himself a victim of the same kind of violence.
0: Exactly, which makes his words even more powerful and perhaps even more complicated.
1: Because he's not just observing the story, he's part of it.
0: Yes, and that's why already here, the lines begin to blur, the violence begins to echo across generations. But for now, we stay with this moment and with how Cosmas lets Jaromir speak about the Warszawcy.
1: Well, before we go on to talk about that passage, one thing that does occur to me, Vít, and I will ask this on behalf of all foreigners and foreign residents of Prague, Warszawcy and Warszawice, any correlation there at all?
0: I don't know about that, frankly. We should perhaps explain to English listeners that Vršek
1: is a hill.
0: Is a hill or hillock, I suppose.
1: Hillock, yeah.
0: And Warszawice, the name of this part of Prague, is definitely related to that because
1: Warszawice, it's very hilly.
0: Yeah, it's very hilly.
1: The Montmartre of Prague is something to call it.
0: That's Montmartre of Prague, yes, of course. And we have the Eiffel Tower of Prague, which is much smaller, everything. I love it. Yeah.
1: We have everything.
0: We have everything here in Prague, but back to Warszawcy. During my research, at least, I wasn't able to find any kind of connection, or I didn't, find any connection between Warszawice and Warszawcy.
1: Okay, so we believe that Warszawice, the district of Prague, is merely so named because it's a hilly district, which would be more logical than some historical figure. Let's go back to the passage. Sorry, back to Cosmas, because I interrupted you.
0: Yeah, so again, here is a passage of Chronica Bohemorum where the author, Cosmas of Prague, actually quotes Jaromír Přemyslid, who claims he fell victim to their intrigues.
2: But those who are called the Warszawcy, base sons of ignoble fathers, domestic enemies of our house, destroyers of our kin, beware of them as of a wheel besmeared with mud, and shun all fellowship with them, for never have they been faithful unto us. Behold, they first bound me, though innocent and their prince, and made of me all manner of mockery. Thereafter, by their inborn cunning and deceitful counsels, they brought it about that my own brother deprived me, his brother, of sight.
1: It gives the whole passage a very different weight, doesn't it? Because this is not just a distant historical figure speaking. This is someone who himself became a victim of extreme violence, someone whose life and death reflect exactly the kind of world we're dealing with here.
0: Yes, and not just me that I think that, but that's why historians say that it makes Cosma such a powerful and at the same time, complicated source. He lets Jaromir speak as a victim, as someone wronged, humiliated, mutilated, but at the same time, he uses that voice kind of to construct a very clear image of the Vršovci as disloyal, dangerous, almost destined for destruction.
1: So as always with Cosmas, we have to take his words with a pinch of salt. But before anything even happens in 1108, we're already being told how to read the story.
0: Yes, the moral framework, so to speak, is already in place. The idea that this family is somehow marked by treachery, by violence, even by divine judgment. And once that framework is established, everything that follows can be seen not just as politics, but as something inevitable, almost as if the ending had been written long before the events themselves.
1: But Cosmas is writing with hindsight, right? So more than a century after the events, in a world, I guess, that was already shaped by their outcome. What happens when later historians come back to this story, V? Do they see it in the same way, or do they have a different interpretation?
0: Yes, Rob. This brings us actually to the 19th century and again to František Palacký, the father of modern Czech historiography, as we explained what historiography is, a historian who tries to bring structure, distance and critical thinking into Czech history, and yet he begins from the same narrative tradition, but let's listen carefully to what he changes.
2: The Slavnikovci and the Vršovci were, so far as I know, the only two lineages among the ancient Czech nobles who, in the critical time of Boleslav the Cruel, succeeded in preserving their princely possessions and dignity. It cannot be denied that the Vršovci, in their tragic downfall, showed in all their conduct an uncommon nobility, whereas for the crimes imputed to them, there is a lack of proof. From that time forth, however, their name vanishes altogether from history.
0: I think that's a subtle but very important shift, because Palacký obviously accepts the outline of the story, but he questions its meaning.
1: So he's not convinced that they were guilty?
0: Yes. For the crime attributed to them, he says there is no proof. So suddenly, I think the same story begins to open up, not just a tale of traitors punished, but a tragedy, perhaps even an injustice.
1: So Palacký is giving the Vršovci a more sympathetic ear, but when does this actually turn into violence then? When does the story move from suspicion and tension to actual killing?
0: That moment comes in the year 1108. Duke Svatopluk, the ruler, Přemyslid at that time, is away first, leading a military campaign abroad, most likely in today's Hungary. And like so often in this period, power at home is fragile, delegated and uncertain. So when he returns, he is confronted with accusations that one of the leading members of the Vršovci, a nobleman named Mutina, has been in contact with his unnamed rivals, probably a former duke. In other words, there was a treason. Whether that accusation was true, we cannot say, but what matters is how Svatopluk reacts when he speaks to a gathering of the leading Czech emerging aristocracy, kind of, it's a gathering of elders, maybe we would say, where he ordered Mutina to come as well. And there is no investigation, there's no formal process, no questioning, no attempt at reconciliation. Instead, there is a decision, a sudden decisive act of violence.
1: So this isn't, in other words, a battlefield clash. This is something much more controlled.
0: Exactly. This is not war. This is pure elimination. And Cosmas, again, who is unusually detailed here, gives us a chilling description of what happened next at a castle called Vratslav in eastern Bohemia.
2: Then the Duke gave a sign aside to the executioner present, who had been made privy to his design, and withdrew. Forthwith the man fell upon Mutina, who suspected nothing. What wondrous endurance that leader displayed! At two blows he sat unmoved, and at the third, when he attempted to rise, he was slain. In that same hour, and in that same chamber, were seized Vnislav, Domasha, and two sons of Mutina. Only Neusha, though of another lineage, yet a close friend of Mutina, when he beheld what was unfolding, fled. And he would have escaped, for he was already running beyond the castle through the thicket, had not his red tunic betrayed him. He was straightway taken, and deprived both of sight and of manhood.
1: Personally, I think, Veet, it's a shame that the name Mutina has died out in Czech. Do you know any Mutinas?
0: I don't know any Mutina, and I was wondering because of the English mutiny.
1: Exactly.
0: Yeah, and he was Mutina.
1: Exactly.
0: But I don't think there's any real connection, but it's a nice coincidence.
1: Yeah, it's a fantastic name. More people should be named Mutina. Anyway, back to our story. That's obviously a brutally intimate killing. It's not chaos, it's controlled, almost staged.
0: Yes, there is a signal. An executioner already prepared, a victim who suspects nothing. This is not a spontaneous act. It's planned, deliberate, and very personal.
1: And it doesn't end there.
0: No, Rob. This is only the beginning. What starts here with Mutina quickly turns into something much, much larger. It does not remain an isolated act at the Vratislav Castle. It quickly becomes something much larger. It's a campaign. According to Kosmas, the violence spreads across Bohemia, unfolding not in a single moment, but over time in different places, almost as if the entire country were being swept by a coordinated purge. Members of the Vršovci family are hunted down, arrested, and executed. Some are killed in their homes, others in public, and some in places that still exist today.
1: And these include places that we know today, places that we can actually stand in, places like Petrín Hill in Prague. And I know that's because that's exactly where we recorded the teaser for this episode. And it's today, a quiet, almost idyllic place. But according to Kosmas, it was one of the sites where members of the Vršovci were executed. And what struck me reading the translation of his chronicle is that the way he writes about this, it doesn't feel routine even for him.
0: Right. And I think that's important.
1: Because Kosmas, he's not someone who avoids violence in his writing. He describes battles, executions, brutality. That's part of his world. But here, something feels different, doesn't it? He emphasizes that the killings didn't happen in one place or in one moment. They were spread out. As you say, they were repeated. They were almost systematic. And then he slows down and focuses on one something very specific.
0: Yes, and that shift, I think, at least, tells us a lot, because Kosmas is not a neutral observer. He writes within the world of the Przemyslids, and he presents the Vršovci as enemies, as traitors, and as a dangerous element within the political order, as I mentioned before. But here, when he comes to describe what actually happened, the tone really changes.
1: It's no longer just about condemning a rival. It's about describing something that seems to go, too far?
0: Right, and nowhere is that more visible than in the way he describes the killing of the youngest members of the family, the sons of Mutina in Prague.
2: I could not learn how many heads of this lineage were given over to death, for they were not slain in a single day, nor in a single place. Some were led to the marketplace and struck down like cattle. Others were beheaded upon the hill of Petrín. Many were murdered in their houses or upon the streets. But what shall I say of the death of the sons of Mutina, whose end was perhaps more cruel than any other? They were goodly boys, fair of face and pleasing to behold, such as neither a skillful craftsman in white ivory nor a painter upon a wall could portray. for we saw them dragged in misery to the marketplace, and we heard them cry again and again, Mother mine, mother mine, until the blood-stained executioner, holding them beneath the arms like piglets, cut their throats with a knife.
1: Well, that's pretty difficult to listen to, isn't it? And what strikes me is that this indeed no longer sounds like a chronicler justifying events. It sounds like someone who's trying to describe something that disturbed even him.
0: Exactly. Cosmas may still frame the Vrchovci as enemies, but here he does something else. He lingers on the detail, on the emotion, on the human dimension of what happened. And not only to me, I mean, you know, this is a really masterful piece, something quite unusual. We have to think about medieval times, how chronicles wrote, and this is unique, you know, in that context. And it suggests that even within his own controlled narrative, this level of violence was exceptional.
1: And it's also very difficult to imagine, you know, walking through the beautiful cherry orchards of Petrine Hill today, that something so brutal and awful and terribly violent happened there. And even in a world where violence was obviously part of politics, there were still limits, and this crossed them.
0: So, Rob, how to explain that? Why did the violence escalate to this level? Why did it become so extensive and so brutal? And this is how, again, historian Jan Zelenka interprets it.
3: A strong and successful ruler was depicted as a fearless and fierce warlord. Violence was an integral part of political life and strategy. However, according to Cosmas' account, this massacre, especially the public execution of small children, was considered too extreme even for medieval society. So, consequently, Duke Svatopluk is portrayed by Cosmas as a tyrant. And Cosmas didn't regret his murder a year later. So, of course, violence is an integral part of political strategy. But this was too much. This was too much even for the contemporary society.
4: And just a little end note, how did Svatopluk, the person who was behind this cruelty, how did he himself die?
3: He was murdered a year later, I think, wounded by a spear.
4: But do we know who was behind it?
3: Allegedly, Vrchovci.
1: So even by medieval standards, this wasn't just business as usual.
0: It was something that definitely stood out, not just as an act of power, but as an excess of it. And perhaps that's why Cosmas writes the way he does, not only to explain, but also in a way to maybe to shock us as well and to bear witness to that.
1: So we've seen how it unfolds, a powerful family present at the heart of the elite for generations, then a sudden accusation, a killing at Vratslavy, and after that, a wave of violence that spreads right across the country.
0: Yes, and what makes this story so difficult is that even now we don't have a clear answer as to why it happened the way it did. We have Cosmas with his strong moral narrative. We have Palacki who begins to question that narrative. And we have modern historians who try to reconstruct the context, but who still leave room for uncertainty.
1: But maybe the more important question then is not just what happened, but what it tells us.
0: Absolutely, because once we move beyond the names, beyond the accusations of treason, beyond the drama of the chronicle, what remains is something quite simple and quite uncomfortable too, I think. Extreme political violence. But I also wanted to ask Jan Zelenka one final question. Did the Przemyslids really need the violence? Was it necessary to really kill the whole family, including children? Were the Vrchovci really such an existential threat to the obviously very ambitious, but already then a successful and dominant Przemyslid dynasty?
3: It's hard to determine, or it's hard to say, because at the beginning of the 12th century, there was an ongoing struggle for the throne among the members of the Przemysli dynasty.
5: there were military clashes, nobles frequently switched sides, and dukes succeeded one another. The atmosphere was or had to be extremely tense. And this may have contributed to Cosmas presenting the Vršovci as the arch enemies of the Přemyslids. The family was allegedly slaughtered twice before in the early 11th century. Nevertheless, in the following period, the clan or the family maintained significant status. So this would hardly be possible if they were perceived only as traitors or mortal rivals. So Vršovci family wasn't exceptional. What was exceptional was the time and the consequences of this struggle. So yes, there had to be some sort of tension between the Přemyslids and all the other noble families, but it was quite normal. It wasn't exceptional. And I don't know, it's really hard to say if the Vršovci were really so exceptional, how Cosmas put it, or it was just the reaction.
0: Says Jan Zelenka of the Institute of History of the Czech Academy of Sciences. And Rob, when you think about it, the theme of total annihilation of potential rivaling family, dynasty, ethnic or religious group, and even whole nations was repeated again and again throughout later history, including the 20th. Think of the Holocaust, but also, quite recently, think of 1990s, former Yugoslavia, or Rwanda in Africa. I understand, I mean, the scale is completely different, but the principle itself, I believe, is the same.
1: Sobering way to look at it, not as a, you know, a distant medieval story that we read about in the Chronicles, but something that still has a kind of relevance today.
0: Yes, because it reminds us that what we are looking at is not just an episode of blood in Bohemia, in early Czech history. It's a pattern, a world in which power is uncertain, where alliances shift, and where violence becomes a tool, sometimes the decisive one.
1: And where the line between justice and elimination is not always clear.
0: Exactly.
1: So the Vršovci disappear in a series of killings that unfold across Bohemia.
0: Yes, a family that was once part of the elite, present for generations, holding power and influence, but now gone. Not in legend, not in myth, but in a documented wave of violence.
1: So, apart from the glorious name of Mutina Vít, what are we left with in the end?
0: Maybe another reminder that the early stages of statehood were not stable or orderly, that power was negotiated in ways we would find brutal, and that even something we might call the making of a state can pass through fear, rivalry, and elimination.
1: And perhaps that's why the story of the Vršovci still resonates.
0: Because it forces us to ask not only how power is gained,
1: but what people are willing to do to keep it.
0: You've been listening to the weekend edition of Czechia in 30 Minutes and another episode from our Blood in Bohemia series, presented by Rob Cameron and me, Vít Pohanka. If you found this story interesting, be sure to listen to Czechcast, our podcast in English about all things Czech, where you'll find more episodes from the Blood in Bohemia series, available on all major podcast platforms. Thanks for listening to this weekend edition of Czechia in 30 Minutes. As always, you will find more information and news about Czechia at radio.cz. And now, from me, Vít Pohanka, until next time, naslyšenou.

0: Cameron and I explore the story of the Vršovci and their violent downfall in another episode of our series Blood in Bohemia. Rob, before we get to the blood today, and there will be blood, one important clarification. We are talking about another powerful clan in medieval Bohemia, the Vršovci. And in this case, unlike with the Slavníkovci or the Slavníks, we are on firmer ground when it comes to the name. The Vršovci are not just a kind of label invented by later historians. The name appears in medieval sources themselves, including Cosmas. So we are not reconstructing a family from fragments or later imagination. We are dealing with a group that was known, named and remembered.
1: So in other words, we're not piecing together a shadowy clan from later interpretations. We're dealing with people who were clearly identified by their own contemporaries. They were real people.
0: Exactly. But that still, of course, leaves the fundamental question. Who were they really? And to begin with that, I spoke to Jan Zelenka from the Historical Institute of the Czech Academy of Sciences.
2: We know for sure that Vršovci were a powerful aristocratic clan or family whose origins are unknown. They may have been part of the original tribal elite, or their rise could be linked to the reign of the Přemyslids. Itself, there is a hefty dispute about this kind of issue, but in any case, they maintained a privileged position from the 10th to the early 12th century. So they were mighty and ambitious, frequently holding important offices. However, compared to the ruling house of the Přemyslids, they, like all the other nobles, lacked a divine right to the throne. So the Přemyslids were descendants of the first mythical duke. If the Vršovci were somehow related to them, we don't know. It could be not. We don't know.
0: We spoke already about the Slavniks family or the Slavníkovci. I wonder whether it's possible to kind of compare their position towards the Přemyslids. I'm not asking, you know, in an oversimplified way, whether they would be on the same level or higher.
2: I would assume they were on the same level. They were very similar to each other.
0: And in case of Vršovci, we really know that was the name of the clan. Yeah,
2: That they were named as Vršovci. It's a little bit different to Slavníkovci, where we don't know the name of the family itself. It's a later invention of František Palacký.
1: So clearly they're part of the elite, they're powerful, they're well-connected, but they're not a ruling dynasty.
0: No, and they are close to power, but not power itself, and that's a crucial distinction because it places them in a very specific position within early medieval society. They are not kings, but they are not outsiders either. They are something in between.
1: Which sounds like a rather dangerous place to be.
0: Indeed, it often was. A world where influence mattered, but legitimacy mattered even more, and where that legitimacy, in the case of the Přemyslids, was tied to a myth, ancestry and the idea of a rightful ruling line. The Vršovci had power, they had ambition, indeed, they had access, but they didn't have that same unquestioned claim. And over time, at least in the eyes of our main source, that becomes a problem.
1: So they're close enough to power to matter, but they're not secure enough to be safe.
0: Yes, and in a system like that, that kind of position can be very unstable.
1: Because, I guess, if you're too powerful, you become a threat. But if you're not legitimate, you can't fully defend yourself.
0: No, and that tension runs through the whole story. Our main witness is, again, Cosmas, the first chronicler of Bohemia. And this time, he doesn't just describe events. He judges, he warns, and he prepares the ground for what is to come. But before we hear him, one important note. The voice he is quoting is that of Duke Jaromír, so belongs to a man whose own fate is one of the darkest in early Czech history. And here, let me just mention

0: from that, because of intrigues within the Przemyslitz dynasty. He, that means Jaromir, was first castrated, then blinded, and finally murdered on a latrine with a spear, most likely by his rivals, and possibly even connected to the Vršovci themselves that we are talking about today. I think it's a story that we will return to in our next episode.
1: I want to hear more about being murdered on a latrine, but I will try and retain a sense of decorum. So the man, in other words, Vít, warning us about the Vršovci is himself a victim of the same kind of violence.
0: Exactly, which makes his words even more powerful and perhaps even more complicated.
1: Because he's not just observing the story, he's part of it.
0: Yes, and that's why already here the lines begin to blur, the violence begins to echo across generations. But for now, we stay with this moment and with how Kosmas lets Jaromír speak about the Vršovci.
1: Well, before we go on to talk about that passage, one thing that does occur to me, Vít, and I will ask this on behalf of all foreigners and foreign residents of Prague, Vršovci and Vršovice, any correlation there at all?
0: I don't know about that, frankly. We should perhaps explain to English listeners that Vršek
1: is a hill.
0: Is a hill or hillock, I suppose.
1: Hillock, yeah.
0: And Vršovice, the name of this part of Prague, is definitely related to that because...
1: Because it's very hilly.
0: Yeah, it's very hilly.
1: The Montmartre of Prague is coming to call it.
0: That's Montmartre of Prague, yes, of course. And we have the Eiffel Tower of Prague, which is much smaller, everything. I love it. Yeah.
1: We have everything.
0: We have everything here in Prague, but back to Vršovci. During my research, at least, I wasn't able to find any kind of connection, or I didn't, find any connection between Vršovice and Vršovci.
1: Okay, so we believe that Vršovice, the district of Prague, is merely so named because it's a hilly district, which would be more logical than some historical figure. Let's go back to the passage. Sorry, back to Kosmas, because I interrupted you.
0: Yeah, so... Again, here is a passage of Chronica Bohemorum where the author, Kosmas of Prague, actually quotes Jaromír Přemyslid, who claims he fell victim to their intrigues.
2: But those who are called the Vršovci, base sons of ennobled fathers, domestic enemies of our house, destroyers of our kin, beware of them as of a wheel besmeared with mud, and shun all fellowship with them, for never have they been faithful unto us. Behold, they first bound me, though innocent and their prince, and made of me all manner of mockery. Thereafter, by their inborn cunning and deceitful counsels, they brought it about that my own brother deprived me, his brother, of sight.
1: It gives the whole passage a very different weight, doesn't it? Because this is not just a distant historical figure speaking. This is someone who himself became a victim of extreme violence, someone whose life and death reflect exactly the kind of world we're dealing with here.
0: Yes, and not just me that I think that, but that's why historians say that it makes Kosmas such a powerful and at the same time, complicated source. He lets Jaromír speak as a victim, as someone wronged, humiliated, mutilated, but at the same time, he uses that voice kind of to construct a very clear image of the Vršovci as disloyal, dangerous, almost destined for destruction.
1: So as always with Kosmas, we have to take his words with a pinch of salt. But before anything even happens in 1108, we're already being told how to read the story.
0: Yes, the moral framework, so to speak, is already in place. The idea that this family is somehow marked by treachery, by violence, even by divine judgment. And once that framework is established, everything that follows can be seen not just as politics, but as something inevitable, almost as if the ending had been written long before the events themselves.
1: But Kosmas is writing with hindsight, right? So more than a century after the events, in a world, I guess, that was already shaped by their outcome. What happens when later historians come back to this story, Vít? Do they see it in the same way, or do they have a different interpretation?
0: Yes, Rob. This brings us actually to the 19th century and again to František Palacký, the father of modern Czech historiography, as we explained what historiography is, a historian who tries to bring structure, distance and critical thinking into Czech history, and yet he begins from the same narrative tradition, but let's listen carefully to what he changes.
2: The Slavnikovci and the Vršovci were, so far as I know, the only two lineages among the ancient Czech nobles who, in the critical time of Boleslav the Cruel, succeeded in preserving their princely possessions and dignity. It cannot be denied that the Vršovci, in their tragic downfall, showed in all their conduct an uncommon nobility, whereas for the crimes imputed to them, there is a lack of proof. From that time forth, however, their name vanishes altogether from history.
0: I think that's a subtle but very important shift, because Palacký obviously accepts the outline of the story, but he questions its meaning.
1: So he's not convinced that they were guilty?
0: Yes. For the crime attributed to them, he says there is no proof. So suddenly, I think the same story begins to open up, not just a tale of traitors punished, but a tragedy, perhaps even an injustice.
1: So Palacký is giving the Vršovci a more sympathetic ear, but when does this actually turn into violence then? When does the story move from suspicion and tension to actual killing?
0: That moment comes in the year 1108. Duke Svatopluk, the ruler, Přemyslid at that time, is away first, leading a military campaign abroad, most likely in today's Hungary. And like so often in this period, power at home is fragile, delegated and uncertain. So when he returns, he is confronted with accusations that one of the leading members of the Vršovci, a nobleman named Mutina, has been in contact with his unnamed rivals, probably a former duke. In other words, there was a treason. Whether that accusation was true, we cannot say, but what matters is how Svatopluk reacts when he speaks to a gathering of the leading Czech emerging aristocracy, kind of, it's a gathering of elders, maybe we would say, where he ordered Mutina to come as well. And there is no investigation, there's no formal process, no questioning, no attempt at reconciliation. Instead, there is a decision, a sudden decisive act of violence.
1: So this isn't, in other words, a battlefield clash. This is something much more controlled.
0: Exactly. This is not war. This is pure elimination. And Kosmas, again, who is unusually detailed here, gives us a chilling description of what happened next at a castle called Vratslav in eastern Bohemia.
2: Then the Duke gave a sign aside to the executioner present, who had been made privy to his design, and withdrew. Forthwith the man fell upon Mutina, who suspected nothing. What wondrous endurance that leader displayed! At two blows he sat unmoved, and at the third, when he attempted to rise, he was slain. In that same hour and in that same chamber were seized Vnislav, Domasha, and two sons of Mutina. Only Neusha, though of another lineage, yet a close friend of Mutina, when he beheld what was unfolding, fled. And he would have escaped, for he was already running beyond the castle through the thicket, had not his red tunic betrayed him. He was straightway taken and deprived both of sight and of manhood.
1: Per personally, I think, Veet, it's a shame that the name Mutina has died out in Czech. Do you know any Mutinas?
0: I was wondering. No, I don't know any Mutina. And I was wondering because of the English mutiny.
1: Exactly.
0: And he was Mutina.
1: Exactly.
0: But I don't think there's any real connection, but it's a nice coincidence.
1: Yeah, it's a fantastic name. More people should be named Mutina. Anyway, back to our story. That's obviously a brutally intimate killing. It's not chaos. It's controlled, almost staged.
0: Yes, there is a signal. An executioner already prepared, a victim who suspects nothing. This is not a spontaneous act. It's planned, deliberate, and very personal.
1: And it doesn't end there.
0: No, Rob, this is only the beginning. What starts here with Mutina quickly turns into something much, much larger. It does not remain an isolated act at the Vratislav Castle. It quickly becomes something much larger. It's a campaign. According to Kosmas, the violence spreads across Bohemia, unfolding not in a single moment, but over time in different places, almost as if the entire country were being swept by a coordinated purge. Members of the Vršovci family are hunted down, arrested, and executed. Some are killed in their homes, others in public, and some in places that still exist today.
1: And these include places that we know today, places that we can actually stand in, places like Petrín Hill in Prague. And I know that's because that's exactly where we recorded the teaser for this episode. And it's today, a quiet, almost idyllic place. But according to Kosmas, it was one of the sites where members of the Vršovci were executed. And what struck me reading the translation of his chronicle is that the way he writes about this, it doesn't feel routine even for him.
0: Right. And I think that's important.
1: Because Kosmas, he's not someone who avoids violence in his writing. He describes battles, executions, brutality. That's part of his world. But here, something feels different, doesn't it? He emphasizes that the killings didn't happen in one place or in one moment. They were spread out. As you say, they were repeated. They were almost systematic. And then he slows down and focuses on one something very specific.
0: Yes, and that shift, I think, at least, tells us a lot, because Kosmas is not a neutral observer. He writes within the world of the Přemyslice, and he presents the Vršovci as enemies, as traitors, and as a dangerous element within the political order, as I mentioned before. But here, when he comes to describe what actually happened, the tone really changes.
1: It's no longer just about condemning a rival. It's about describing something that seems to go, too far.
0: Right, and nowhere is that more visible than in the way he describes the killing of the youngest members of the family, the sons of Mutina in Prague.
2: I could not learn how many heads of this lineage were given over to death, for they were not slain in a single day, nor in a single place. Some were led to the marketplace and struck down like cattle. Others were beheaded upon the hill of Petrín. Many were murdered in their houses or upon the streets. But what shall I say of the death of the sons of Mutina, whose end was perhaps more cruel than any other? They were goodly boys, fair of face and pleasing to behold, such as neither a skillful craftsman in white ivory nor a painter upon a wall could portray. For we saw them dragged in misery to the marketplace, and we heard them cry again and again, "Mother mine, mother mine," until the blood-stained executioner, holding them beneath the arms like piglets, cut their throats with a knife.
1: Well, that's pretty difficult to listen to, isn't it? And what strikes me is that this indeed no longer sounds like a chronicler justifying events. It sounds like someone who's trying to describe something that disturbed even him.
0: Exactly. Kosmas may still frame the Vršovci as enemies, but here he does something else. He lingers on the detail, on the emotion, on the human dimension of what happened. And not only to me, I mean, you know, this is a really masterful piece, something quite unusual. We have to think about medieval times, how chronicles wrote, and this is unique, you know, in that context. And it suggests that even within his own controlled narrative, this level of violence was exceptional.
1: And it's also very difficult to imagine, you know, walking through the beautiful cherry orchards of Petrine Hill today, that something so brutal and awful and terribly violent happened there. And even in a world where violence was obviously part of politics, there were still limits, and this crossed them.
0: So, Rob, how to explain that? Why did the violence escalate to this level? Why did it become so extensive and so brutal? And this is how, again, historian Jan Zelenka interprets it.
3: A strong and successful ruler was depicted as a fearless and fierce warlord. Violence was an integral part of political life and strategy. However, according to Cosmas's account, this massacre, especially the public execution of small children, was considered too extreme even for medieval society. So consequently, Duke Svatopluk is portrayed by Cosmas as a tyrant. And Cosmas didn't regret his murder a year later. So, of course, violence is an integral part of political strategy. But this was too much. This was too much even for the contemporary society.
4: And just a little end note, how did Svatopluk, the person who was behind this cruelty, how did he himself die?
3: He was murdered a year later, I think. Wounded by a spear.
4: But do we know who was behind it?
3: Allegedly, Vrshovtsi.
1: So even by medieval standards, this wasn't just business as usual.
0: It was something that definitely stood out, not just as an act of power, but as an excess of it. And perhaps that's why Cosmas writes the way he does, not only to explain, but also in a way to maybe to shock us as well and to bear witness to that.
1: So we've seen how it unfolds. A powerful family present at the heart of the elite for generations, then a sudden accusation, a killing at Vratslavy, and after that, a wave of violence that spreads right across the country.
0: Yes, and what makes this story so difficult is that even now we don't have a clear answer as to why it happened the way it did. We have Cosmas with his strong moral narrative. We have Palacki who begins to question that narrative. And we have modern historians who try to reconstruct the context, but who still leave room for uncertainty.
1: But maybe the more important question then is not just what happened, but what it tells us.
0: Absolutely. Because once we move beyond the names, beyond the accusations of treason, beyond the drama of the chronicle, what remains is something quite simple and quite uncomfortable too, I think. Extreme political violence. But I also wanted to ask Jan Zelenka one final question. Did the Przemyslids really need the violence? Was it necessary to really kill the whole family, including children? Were the Vrshovtsi really such an existential threat to the obviously very ambitious, but already then a successful and dominant Przemyslid dynasty?
3: It's hard to determine, or it's hard to say, because at the beginning of the 12th century, there was an ongoing struggle for the throne among the members of the Przemysli dynasty. There were military clashes, nobles frequently switched sides, and dukes succeeded one another. The atmosphere was, or had to be, extremely tense. And this may have contributed to Cosmas presenting the Vrshovtsi as the arch enemies of the Przemyslids. The family was allegedly slaughtered twice before in the early 11th century. Nevertheless, in the following period, the clan or the family maintained significant status. So this would hardly be possible if they were perceived only as traitors or mortal rivals. So Vrshovtsi family wasn't exceptional. What was exceptional was the time and and the consequences of this struggle. So yes, there had to be some sort of tension between the Przemyslids and all the other noble families, but it was quite normal. It wasn't exceptional. And I don't know, it's really hard to say if the Vršovci were really so exceptional, how Kosmas put it, or it was just the reaction.
0: Says Jan Zelenka of the Institute of History of the Czech Academy of Sciences. And Rob, when you think about it, the theme of total annihilation of potential rivaling family, dynasty, ethnic or religious group, and even whole nations was repeated again and again throughout later history, including the 20th. Think of the Holocaust, but also, quite recently, think of 1990s, former Yugoslavia, or Rwanda in Africa. I understand, I mean, the scale is completely different, but the principle itself, I believe, is the same.
1: Sobering way to look at it, not as a, you know, a distant medieval story that we read about in the Chronicles, but something that still has a kind of relevance today.
0: Yes, because it reminds us that what we are looking at is not just an episode of blood in Bohemia, in early Czech history. It's a pattern, a world in which power is uncertain, where alliances shift, and where violence becomes a tool, sometimes the decisive one.
1: And where the line between justice and elimination is not always clear.
0: Exactly.
1: So the Vršovci disappear in a series of killings that unfold across Bohemia.
0: Yes, a family that was once part of the elite, present for generations, holding power and influence, but now gone. Not in legend, not in myth, but in a documented wave of violence.
1: So, apart from the glorious name of Mutina Vít, what are we left with in the end?
0: Maybe another reminder that the early stages of statehood were not stable or orderly, that power was negotiated in ways we would find brutal, and that even something we might call the making of a state can pass through fear, rivalry, and elimination.
1: And perhaps that's why the story of the Vršovci still resonates.
0: Because it forces us to ask not only how power is gained,
1: but what people are willing to do to keep it.
0: You've been listening to the weekend edition of Czechia in 30 Minutes and another episode from our Blood in Bohemia series, presented by Rob Cameron and me, Vít Pohanka. If you found this story interesting, be sure to listen to Czechcast, our podcast in English about all things Czech, where you'll find more episodes from the Blood in Bohemia series, available on all major podcast platforms. Thanks for listening to this weekend edition of Czechia in 30 Minutes. As always, you will find more information and news about Czechia at radio.cz. And now, from me, Vít Pohanka, until next time, naslyšenou.

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1: Hello and welcome to the weekend edition of Czechia in 30 minutes. I am Vít Pohanka. In the early 12th century, one of the most powerful aristocratic clans in Bohemia, the Vršovci, became the target of a brutal purge. Men, women, and even children were hunted down and killed in what became one of the bloodiest episodes of Czech medieval history. So, in this program, British journalist Rob Cameron and I explore the story of the Vršovci and their violent downfall in another episode of our series Blood in Bohemia. Rob, before we get to the blood today, and there will be blood, one important clarification. We are talking about another powerful clan in medieval Bohemia, the Vršovci, and in this case, unlike with the Slavníkovci or the Slavníks, we are on firmer ground when it comes to the name. The Vršovci are not just a kind of label invented by later historians. The name appears in medieval sources themselves, including Kosmas. So we are not

0: sure that Vršovci were powerful aristocratic clan or family whose origins are unknown. They may have been part of the original tribal elite, or their rise could be linked to the reign of the Přemyslids itself. There is a hefty dispute about this kind of issue, but in any case, they maintained a privileged position from the 10th to the early 12th century. So they were mighty and ambitious, frequently holding important offices. However, compared to the ruling house of the Přemyslids, they, like all the other nobles, lacked a divine right to the throne. So the Přemyslids were descendants of the first mythical duke. If the Vršovci were somehow related to them, we don't know. It could be, it could be not. We don't know.
1: We spoke already about the Slavniks family or the Slavinkovci. I wonder whether it's possible to kind of compare their position towards the Přemyslids. I'm not asking, you know, in an oversimplified way, whether they would be on the same level or higher.
0: I would assume they were on the same level. They were very similar to each other.
1: And in case of Vršovci, we really know that that was the name of the clan. Yeah, if he,
0: yes, they were named as Vršovci. It's a little bit different to Slavníkovci, where we don't know the name of the family itself. It's a later invention of František Palacký.
2: So clearly they're part of the elite, they're powerful, they're well-connected, but they're not a ruling dynasty.
3: No, and they are close to power, but not power itself. And that's a crucial distinction because it places them in a very specific position within early medieval society. They are not kings, but they are not outsiders either. They are something in between.
2: Which sounds like a rather dangerous place to be.
3: Indeed, it often was. A world where influence mattered, but legitimacy mattered even more. And where that legitimacy, in the case of the Přemyslids, was tied to a myth, ancestry, and the idea of a rightful ruling line. The Vršovci had power, they had ambition, indeed, they had access, but they didn't have that same unquestioned claim. And over time, at least in the eyes of our main source, that becomes a problem.
2: So they're close enough to power to matter, but they're not secure enough to be safe.
3: Yes, and in a system like that, that kind of position can be very unstable.
2: Because I guess if you're too powerful, you become a threat, but if you're not legitimate, you can't fully defend yourself.
3: No, and that tension runs through the whole story. Our main witness is again Cosmas, the first chronicler of Bohemia. And this time, he doesn't just describe events. He judges, he warns, and he prepares the ground for what is to come. But before we hear him, one important note. The voice he is quoting is that of Duke Jaromír, so belongs to a man whose own fate is one of the darkest in early Czech history. And here, let me just mention, Rob, that because of intrigues within the Přemyslids dynasty, he, that means Jaromír, was first castrated, then blinded, and finally murdered on a latrine with a spear, most likely by his rivals, and possibly even connected to the Vršovci themselves that we are talking about today. I think it's a story that we will return to in our next episode.
2: I want to hear more about being murdered on a latrine, but I will try and retain a sense of decorum. So the man, in other words, warning us about the Vršovci is himself a victim of the same kind of violence.
3: Exactly, which makes his words even more powerful and perhaps even more complicated.
2: Because he's not just observing the story, he's part of it.
3: Yes, and that's why already here the lines begin to blur, the violence begins to echo across generations. But for now, we stay with this moment and with how Cosmas lets Jaromír speak about the Vršovci.
2: Well, before we go on to talk about that passage, one thing that does occur to me, Vít, and I will ask this on behalf of all foreigners and foreign residents of Prague, Vršovci, Vršovci and Vršovice, any correlation there at all?
3: I don't know about that, frankly.

0: we should perhaps explain to English listeners that Vršek
1: is a hill.
0: Is a hill or hillock,
1: yeah,
0: I suppose.
1: Hillock, yeah.
0: And Vršovice, the name of this part of Prague, is definitely related to that because
1: it's very hilly.
0: Yeah, it's very hilly.
1: The Montmartre of Prague, as some people call it.
0: That's Montmartre of Prague, yes, of course. And we have the Eiffel Tower of Prague, which is much smaller, everything. I love it. Yeah.
1: We have everything.
0: We have everything here in Prague, but back to Vršovice. During my research, at least, I wasn't able to find any kind of connection, or I didn't, find any connection between Vršovice and Vršovce.
1: Okay, so we believe that Vršovice, the district of Prague, is merely so named because it's a hilly district, which would be more logical than some historical figure. Let's go back to the passage. Sorry, back to Cosmas, because I interrupted you.
2: Yeah, so again, here is a passage of Chronica Bohemorum where the author, Cosmas of Prague, actually quotes Jaromír Přemyslid, who claims he fell victim to their intrigues.
3: But those who are called the Vršovci, base sons of ignoble fathers, domestic enemies of our house, destroyers of our kin, beware of them as of a wheel besmeared with mud, and shun all fellowship with them, for never have they been faithful unto us. Behold, they first bound me, though innocent and their prince, and made of me all manner of mockery. Thereafter, by their inborn cunning and deceitful counsels, they brought it about that my own brother deprived me, his brother, of sight.
1: It gives the whole passage a very different weight, doesn't it? Because this is not just a distant historical figure speaking. This is someone who himself became a victim of extreme violence, someone whose life and death reflect exactly the kind of world we're dealing with here.
0: Yes, and not just me that I think that, but that's why historians say that it makes Cosmas such a powerful and at the same time, complicated source. He lets Jaromír speak as a victim, as someone wronged, humiliated, mutilated, but at the same time, he uses that voice kind of to construct a very clear image of the Vršovci as disloyal, dangerous, almost destined for destruction.
1: So as always with Cosmas, we have to take his words with a pinch of salt. But before anything even happens in 1108, we're already being told how to read the story.
0: Yes, the moral framework, so to speak, is already in place. The idea that this family is somehow marked by treachery, by violence, even by divine judgment. And once that framework is established, everything that follows can be seen not just as politics, but as something inevitable, almost as if the ending had been written long before the events themselves.
1: But Cosmas is writing with hindsight, right? So more than a century after the events, in a world, I guess, that was already shaped by their outcome. What happens when later historians come back to this story, V? Do they see it in the same way, or do they have a different interpretation?
0: Yes, Rob. This brings us actually to the 19th century and again to František Palacký, the father of modern Czech historiography, as we explained what historiography is. A historian who tries to bring structure, distance and critical thinking into Czech history, and yet he begins from the same narrative tradition, but let's listen carefully to what he changes.
3: The Slavnikovci and the Vršovci were, so far as I know, the only two lineages among the ancient Czech nobles who, in the critical time of Boleslav the Cruel, succeeded in preserving their princely possessions and dignity. It cannot be denied that the Vršovci, in their tragic downfall, showed in all their conduct an uncommon nobility, whereas for the crimes imputed to them, there is a lack of proof. From that time forth, however, their name vanishes altogether from history.
0: I think that's a subtle but very important shift, because Palacký obviously accepts the outline of the story, but he questions its meaning.
1: So he's not convinced that they were guilty?
0: Yes. For the crime attributed to them, he says there is no proof. So suddenly, I think the same story begins to open up, not just a tale of traitors punished, but a tragedy, perhaps even an injustice.
1: So Palacký is giving the Vršovci a more sympathetic ear, but when does this actually turn into violence then? When does the story move from suspicion and tension to actual killing?
0: That moment comes in the year 1108. Duke Svatopluk, the ruler, Přemyslid at that time, is away first, leading a military campaign abroad, most likely in today's Hungary. And like so often in this period, power at home is fragile, delegated, and uncertain. So when he returns, he is confronted with accusations that one of the leading members of the Vršovci, a nobleman named Mutina, has been in contact with his unnamed rivals, probably a former duke. In other words, there was a treason. Whether that accusation was true, we cannot say, but what matters is how Svatopluk reacts when he speaks to a gathering of the leading Czech emerging aristocracy, kind of, it's a gathering of elders, maybe we would say, where he ordered Mutina to come as well. And there is no investigation, there's no formal process, no questioning, no attempt at reconciliation. Instead, there is a decision, a sudden, decisive act of violence.
1: So this isn't, in other words, a battlefield clash. This is something much more controlled.
0: Exactly. This is not war. This is pure elimination. And Kosmas, again, who is unusually detailed here, gives us a chilling description of what happened next at a castle called Vratislav in eastern Bohemia.
3: Then the Duke gave a sign aside to the executioner present, who had been made privy to his design, and withdrew. Forthwith the man fell upon Mutina, who suspected nothing. What wondrous endurance that leader displayed! At two blows he sat unmoved, and at the third, when he attempted to rise, he was slain. In that same hour, and in that same chamber, were seized Vnislav, Domasha, and two sons of Mutina. Only Neusha, though of another lineage, yet a close friend of Mutina, when he beheld what was unfolding, fled. And he would have escaped, for he was already running beyond the castle through the thicket, had not his red tunic betrayed him. He was straightway taken, and deprived both of sight and of manhood.
1: Personally, I think, Vít, it's a shame that the name Mutina has died out in Czech. Do you know any Mutinas?
0: I was wondering. No, I don't know any Mutina. And I was wondering because of the English mutiny.
1: Exactly.
0: And he was Mutina.
1: Exactly.
0: But I don't think there's any real connection, but it's a nice coincidence.
1: Yeah, it's a fantastic name. More people should be named Mutina. Anyway, back to our story. That's obviously a brutally intimate killing. It's not chaos. It's controlled, almost staged.
0: Yes, there is a signal. An executioner already prepared, a victim who suspects nothing. This is not a spontaneous act. It's planned, deliberate, and very personal.
1: And it doesn't end there.
0: No, Rob, this is only the beginning. What starts here with Mutina quickly turns into something much, much larger. It does not remain an isolated act at the Vratislav castle. It quickly becomes something much larger. It's a campaign. According to Kosmas, the violence spreads across Bohemia, unfolding not in a single moment, but over time in different places, almost as if the entire country were being swept by a coordinated purge. Members of the Vršovci family are hunted down, arrested, and executed. Some are killed in their homes, others in public, and some in places that still exist today.
1: And these include places that we know today, places that we can actually stand in, places like Petrín Hill in Prague. And I know that's because that's exactly where we recorded the teaser for this episode. And it's today, a quiet, almost idyllic place, but according to Kosmas, it was one of the sites where members of the Vrshovtsi were executed. And what struck me reading the translation of his chronicle is that the way he writes about this, it doesn't feel routine even for him.
0: Right. And I think that's important.
1: Because Kosmas, he's not someone who avoids violence in his writing. He describes battles, executions, brutality. That's part of his world. But here, something feels different, doesn't it? He emphasizes that the killings didn't happen in one place or in one moment. They were spread out. As you say, they were repeated. They were almost systematic. And then he slows down and focuses on one something very specific.
0: Yes, and that shift, I think, at least, tells us a lot, because Kosmas is not a neutral observer. He writes within the world of the Przemyslits, and he presents the Vrshovtsi as enemies, as traitors, and as a dangerous element within the political order, as I mentioned before. But here, when he comes to describe what actually happened, the tone really changes.
1: It's no longer just about condemning a rival. It's about describing something that seems to go, what, too far?
0: Right, and nowhere is that more visible than in the way he describes the killing of the youngest members of the family, the sons of Mutina in Prague.
3: I could not learn how many heads of this lineage were given over to death, for they were not slain in a single day, nor in a single place. Some were led to the marketplace and struck down like cattle. Others were beheaded upon the hill of Petrin. Many were murdered in their houses or upon the streets. But what shall I say of the death of the sons of Mutina, whose end was perhaps more cruel than any other? They were goodly boys, fair of face and pleasing to behold, such as neither a skillful craftsman in white ivory nor a painter upon a wall could portray. For we saw them dragged in misery to the marketplace, and we heard them cry again and again, "Mother mine, mother mine," until the blood-stained executioner, holding them beneath the arms like piglets, cut their throats with a knife.
1: Well, that's pretty difficult to listen to, isn't it? And what strikes me is that this indeed no longer sounds like a chronicler justifying events. It sounds like someone who's trying to describe something that disturbed even him.
0: Exactly. Kosmas may still frame the Vrshovtsi as enemies, but here he does something else. He lingers on the detail, on the emotion, on the human dimension of what happened. And not only to me, I mean, you know, this is a really masterful piece, something quite unusual. We have to think about medieval times, how chronicles wrote, and this is unique, you know, in that context. And it suggests that even within his own controlled narrative, this level of violence was exceptional.
1: And it's also very difficult to imagine, you know, walking through the beautiful cherry orchards of Petrin Hill today, that something so brutal and awful and terribly violent happened there. And even in a world where violence was obviously part of politics, there were still limits, and this crossed them.
0: So, Rob, how to explain that? Why did the violence escalate to this level? Why did it become so extensive and so brutal? And this is how, again, historian Jan Zelenka interprets it.
4: A strong and successful ruler was depicted as a fearless and fierce warlord. Violence was an integral part of political life and strategy. However, according to Kosmas's account, this massacre, especially the public execution of small children, was considered too extreme even for medieval society. So, consequently, Duke Svatopluk is portrayed by Kosmas as a tyrant. And Kosmas didn't regret his murder a year later. So, of course, violence is an integral part of political strategy. But this was too much. This was too much even for the contemporary society.
2: And just a little end note, how did Svatopluk, the person who was behind this cruelty, how did he himself die?
4: He was murdered a year later, I think, wounded by a spear.
2: But do we know who was behind it?
4: Allegedly, Vrshovtsi.
1: So even by medieval standards, this wasn't just business as usual.
0: It was something that definitely stood out, not just as an act of power, but as an excess of it. And perhaps that's why Cosmas writes the way he does, not only to explain, but also in a way to maybe to shock us as well and to bear witness to that.
1: So we've seen how it unfolds, a powerful family present at the heart of the elite for generations, then a sudden accusation, a killing at Vratslavy, and after that, a wave of violence that spreads right across the country.
0: Yes, and what makes this story so difficult is that even now we don't have a clear answer as to why it happened the way it did. We have Cosmas with his strong moral narrative, we have Palatsky who begins to question that narrative, and we have modern historians who try to reconstruct the context, but who still leave room for uncertainty.
1: But maybe the more important question then is not just what happened, but what it tells us.
0: Absolutely, because once we move beyond the names, beyond the accusations of treason, beyond the drama of the chronicle, what remains is something quite simple and quite uncomfortable too, I think. Extreme political violence. But I also wanted to ask Jan Zelenka one final question. Did the Przemyslids really need the violence? Was it necessary to really kill the whole family, including children? Were the Vrshovtsi really such an existential threat to the obviously very ambitious, but already then a successful and dominant Przemyslid dynasty?
4: It's hard to determine, or it's hard to say, because at the beginning of the 12th century, there was an ongoing struggle for the throne among the members of the Przemysli dynasty. There were military clashes, nobles frequently switched sides, and dukes succeeded one another. The atmosphere was or had to be extremely tense. And this may have contributed to Cosmas presenting the Vrshovtsi as the arch enemies of the Przemyslids. The family was allegedly slaughtered twice before in the early 11th century. Nevertheless, in the following period, the clan or the family maintained significant status. So this would hardly be possible if they were perceived only as traitors or mortal rivals. So Vrshovtsi family wasn't exceptional. What was exceptional was the time and the consequences of this struggle. So yes, there had to be some sort of tension between the Przemyslids and all the other noble families, but it was quite normal. It wasn't exceptional. And I don't know, it's really hard to say if the Vrshovtsi were really so exceptional how Cosmas put it, or it was just the reaction.
0: Says Jan Zelenka of the Institute of History of the Czech Academy of Sciences. And Rob, when you think about it, the theme of total annihilation of potential rivaling family, dynasty, ethnic or religious group, and even whole nations was repeated again and again throughout later history, including the 20th. Think of the Holocaust, but also, quite recently, think of 1990s, former Yugoslavia, or Rwanda in Africa. I understand, I mean, the scale is completely different, but the principle itself, I believe, is the same.
1: Sobering way to look at it, not as a, you know, a distant medieval story that we read about in the chronicles, but something that still has a kind of relevance today.
0: Yes, because it reminds us that what we are looking at is not just an episode of blood in Bohemia. In early Czech history, it's a pattern, a world in which power is uncertain, where alliances shift, and where violence becomes a tool, sometimes the decisive one.
1: And where the line between justice and elimination is not always clear.
2: Exactly.
1: So the Vršovci disappear in a series of killings that unfold across Bohemia.
0: Yes, a family that was once part of the elite, present for generations, holding power and influence, but now gone. Not in legend, not in myth, but in a documented wave of violence.
1: So, apart from the glorious name of Mutina Vít, what are we left with in the end?
0: Maybe another reminder that the early stages of statehood were not stable or orderly, that power was negotiated in ways we would find brutal, and that even something we might call the making of a state can pass through fear, rivalry, and elimination.
1: And perhaps that's why the story of the Vršovci still resonates.
0: Because it forces us to ask not only how power is gained,
1: but what people are willing to do to keep it.
2: You've been listening to the weekend edition of Czechia in 30 Minutes and another episode from our Blood in Bohemia series, presented by Rob Cameron and me, Vít Pohanka. If you found this story interesting, be sure to listen to Czechast, our podcast in English about all things Czech, where you'll find more episodes from the Blood in Bohemia series, available on all major podcast platforms. Thanks for listening to this weekend edition of Czechia in 30 Minutes. As always, you will find more information and news about Czechia at radio.cz. And now, from me, Vít Pohanka, until next time, naslyšenou.

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1: Hello and welcome to the weekend edition of Czechia in 30 minutes. I am Vít Pohanka. In the early 12th century, one of the most powerful aristocratic clans in Bohemia, the Vršovci, became the target of a brutal purge. Men, women, and even children were hunted down and killed in what became one of the bloodiest episodes of Czech medieval history. So, in this program, British journalist Rob Cameron and I explore the story of the Vršovci and their violent downfall in another episode of our series Blood in Bohemia. Rob, before we get to the blood today, and there will be blood, one important clarification. We are talking about another powerful clan in medieval Bohemia, the Vršovci, and in this case, unlike with the Slavníkovci or the Slavníks, we are on firmer ground when it comes to the name. The Vršovci are not just a kind of label invented by later historians. The name appears in medieval sources themselves, including Cosmas. So we are not reconstructing a family from fragments or later imagination. We are dealing with a group that was known, named and remembered.
2: So in other words, we're not piecing together a shadowy clan from later interpretations. We're dealing with people who were clearly identified by their own contemporaries. They were real people.
1: Exactly. But that still, of course, leaves the fundamental question, who were they really? And to begin with that, I spoke to Jan Zelenka from the Historical Institute of the Czech Academy of Sciences.
3: We know for sure that Vršovci were a powerful aristocratic clan or family whose origins are unknown. They may have been part of the original tribal elite, or their rise could be linked to the reign of the Přemyslids itself. There is a hefty dispute about this kind of issue, but in any case, they maintained a privileged position from the

0: Could be, it could be not. We don't know.
1: We spoke already about the Slavniks family or the Slavinkovci. I wonder whether it's possible to kind of compare their position towards the Przemyslids. I'm not asking, you know, in an oversimplified way, whether they would be on the same level or higher.
0: I would assume they were on the same level. They were very, very similar to each other.
1: And in case of Vršovci, we really know that that was the name of the clan. Yeah, if he,
0: yes, that they were named as Vršovci. It's a little bit different to Slavnikovci, where we don't know the name of the family itself. It's a later invention of František Palacký.
2: So clearly they're part of the elite, they're powerful, they're well-connected, but they're not a ruling dynasty.
3: No, and they are close to power, but not power itself. And that's a crucial distinction because it places them in a very specific position within early medieval society. They are not kings, but they are not outsiders either. They are something in between.
2: Which sounds like a rather dangerous place to be.
3: Indeed, it often was. A world where influence mattered, but legitimacy mattered even more. And where that legitimacy, in the case of the Przemyslids, was tied to a myth, ancestry, and the idea of a rightful ruling line. The Vršovci had power, they had ambition, indeed, they had access, but they didn't have that same unquestioned claim. And over time, at least in the eyes of our main source, that becomes a problem.
2: So they're close enough to power to matter, but they're not secure enough to be safe.
3: Yes, and in a system like that, that kind of position can be very unstable.
2: Because I guess if you're too powerful, you become a threat. But if you're not legitimate, you can't fully defend yourself.
3: No, and that tension runs through the whole story. Our main witness is again Cosmas, the first chronicler of Bohemia. And this time, he doesn't just describe events. He judges, he warns, and he prepares the ground for what is to come. But before we hear him, one important note. The voice he is quoting is that of Duke Jaromír, so belongs to a man whose own fate is one of the darkest in early Czech history. And here, let me just mention, Rob, that because of intrigues within the Przemyslids dynasty, he, that means Jaromír, was first castrated, then blinded, and finally murdered on a latrine with a spear, most likely by his rivals, and possibly even connected to the Vršovci themselves that we are talking about today. I think it's a story that we will return to in our next episode.
2: I want to hear more about being murdered on a latrine, but I will try and retain a sense of decorum. So the man, in other words, warning us about the Vršovci is himself a victim of the same kind of violence.
3: Exactly, which makes his words even more powerful and perhaps even more complicated.
2: Because he's not just observing the story, he's part of it.
3: Yes, and that's why already here, the lines begin to blur, the violence begins to echo across generations. But for now, we stay with this moment and with how Cosmas lets Jaromír speak about the Vršovci.
2: Well, before we go on to talk about that passage, one thing that does occur to me, Vít, and I will ask this on behalf of all foreigners and foreign residents of Prague, Vršovci and Vršovice, any correlation there at all?
3: I don't know about that, frankly. We should perhaps explain to English listeners that Vršek
2: is a hill.
3: Is a hill or hillock, I suppose.
2: Hillock, yeah.
3: And Vršovice, the name of this part of Prague, is definitely related to that because
2: Vršovice, it's very hilly.
3: Yeah, it's very hilly.
2: The Montmartre of Prague is coming to call it.
3: That's Montmartre of Prague, yes, of course. And we have the Eiffel Tower of Prague, which is much smaller, everything. I love it. Yeah.
2: We have everything.
3: We have everything here in Prague, but back to Vršovci. During my research, at least, I wasn't able to find any kind of connection, or I didn't, find any connection between Vršovice and Vršovci.
2: Okay, so we believe that Vršovice, the district of Prague, is merely so named because it's a hilly district, which would be more logical than some historical figure. Let's go back to the passage. Sorry, back to Cosmas, because I interrupted you.
1: Yeah, so again, here is a passage of Chronica Bohemorum where the author, Cosmas of Prague, actually quotes Jaromír Přemyslid, who claims he fell victim to their intrigues.

0: But those who are called the Wrzeszowcy, base sons of ignoble fathers, domestic enemies of our house, destroyers of our kin, beware of them as of a wheel besmeared with mud, and shun all fellowship with them, for never have they been faithful unto us. Behold, they first bound me, though innocent and their prince, and made of me all manner of mockery. Thereafter, by their inborn cunning and deceitful counsels, they brought it about that my own brother deprived me, his brother, of sight.
1: It gives the whole passage a very different weight, doesn't it? Because this is not just a distant historical figure speaking. This is someone who himself became a victim of extreme violence, someone whose life and death reflect exactly the kind of world we're dealing with here.
2: Yes, and not just me that I think that, but that's why historians say that it makes Kosma such a powerful and at the same time, complicated source. He lets Jaromir speak as a victim, as someone wronged, humiliated, mutilated, but at the same time, he uses that voice kind of to construct a very clear image of the Wrzeszowcy as disloyal, dangerous, almost destined for destruction.
1: So as always with Kosmas, we have to take his words with a pinch of salt. But before anything even happens in 1108, we're already being told how to read the story.
2: Yes, the moral framework, so to speak, is already in place. The idea that this family is somehow marked by treachery, by violence, even by divine judgment. And once that framework is established, everything that follows can be seen not just as politics, but as something inevitable, almost as if the ending had been written long before the events themselves.
1: But Kosmas is writing with hindsight, right? So more than a century after the events, in a world, I guess, that was already shaped by their outcome. What happens when later historians come back to this story, V? Do they see it in the same way, or do they have a different interpretation?
2: Yes, Rob. This brings us actually to the 19th century and again to František Palacký, the father of modern Czech historiography, as we explained what historiography is. A historian who tries to bring structure, distance and critical thinking into Czech history, and yet he begins from the same narrative tradition, but let's listen carefully to what he changes.
0: The Slavnikovci and the Wrzeszowcy were, so far as I know, the only two lineages among the ancient Czech nobles who, in the critical time of Boleslav the Cruel, succeeded in preserving their princely possessions and dignity. It cannot be denied that the Wrzeszowcy, in their tragic downfall, showed in all their conduct an uncommon nobility, whereas for the crimes imputed to them, there is a lack of proof. From that time forth, however, their name vanishes altogether from history.
2: I think that's a subtle but very important shift, because Palacký obviously accepts the outline of the story, but he questions its meaning.
1: So he's not convinced that they were guilty?
2: Yes. For the crime attributed to them, he says there is no proof. So suddenly, I think the same story begins to open up, not just a tale of traitors punished, but a tragedy, perhaps even an injustice.
1: So Palacký is giving the Wrzeszowcy a more sympathetic ear, but when does this actually turn into violence then? When does the story move from suspicion and tension to actual killing?
2: That moment comes in the year 1108. Duke Svatopluk, the ruler, Przemyslid at that time, is away first, leading a military campaign abroad, most likely in today's Hungary. And like so often in this period, power at home is fragile, delegated, and uncertain. So when he returns, he is confronted with accusations that one of the leading members of the Wrzeszowcy, a nobleman named Mukina, has been in contact with his unnamed rivals, probably a former duke. In other words, there was a treason. Whether that accusation was true, we cannot say, but what matters is how Svatopluk reacts when he speaks to a gathering of the leading Czech emerging aristocracy, kind of, it's a gathering of elders, maybe we would say, where he ordered Mutina to come as well. And there is no investigation, there's no formal process, no questioning, no attempt at reconciliation. Instead, there is a decision, a sudden, decisive act of violence.
1: So this isn't, in other words, a battlefield clash. This is something much more controlled.
2: Exactly. This is not war. This is pure elimination. And Kosmas, again, who is unusually detailed here, gives us a chilling description of what happened next at a castle called Wrocław in eastern Bohemia.
0: Then the Duke gave a sign aside to the executioner present, who had been made privy to his design, and withdrew. Forthwith the man fell upon Mutina, who suspected nothing. What wondrous endurance that leader displayed! At two blows he sat unmoved, and at the third, when he attempted to rise, he was slain. In that same hour, and in that same chamber, were seized Vnislav, Domasha, and two sons of Mutina. Only Neusha, though of another lineage, yet a close friend of Mutina, when he beheld what was unfolding, fled. And he would have escaped, for he was already running beyond the castle through the thicket, had not his red tunic betrayed him. He was straightway taken and deprived both of sight and of manhood.
1: Personally, I think, Vít, it's a shame that the name Mutina has died out in Czech. Do you know any Mutinas?
2: I was wondering. No, I don't know any Mutina. And I was wondering because of the English mutiny.
1: Exactly.
2: Yeah? And he was Mutina.
1: Exactly.
2: But I don't think there's any real connection, but it's a nice coincidence.
1: Yeah, it's a fantastic name. More people should be named Mutina. Anyway, back to our story. That's obviously a brutally intimate killing. It's not chaos. It's controlled, almost staged.
2: Yes, there is a signal. An executioner already prepared, a victim who suspects nothing. This is not a spontaneous act. It's planned, deliberate, and very personal.
1: And it doesn't end there.
2: No, Rob, this is only the beginning. What starts here with Mutina quickly turns into something much, much larger. It does not remain an isolated act at the Wrocław castle. It quickly becomes something much larger. It's a campaign. According to Kosmas, the violence spreads across Bohemia, unfolding not in a single moment, but over time in different places, almost as if the entire country were being swept by a coordinated purge. Members of the Vršovci family are hunted down, arrested, and executed. Some are killed in their homes, others in public, and some in places that still exist today.
1: And these include places that we know today, places that we can actually stand in, places like Petrín Hill in Prague. And I know that's because that's exactly where we recorded the teaser for this episode. And it's today, a quiet, almost idyllic place. But according to Kosmas, it was one of the sites where members of the Vršovci were executed. And what struck me reading the translation of his chronicle is that the way he writes about this, it doesn't feel routine even for him.
2: Right. And I think that's important.
1: Because Kosmas, he's not someone who avoids violence in his writing. He describes battles, executions, brutality. That's part of his world. But here, something feels different, doesn't it? He emphasizes that the killings didn't happen in one place or in one moment. They were spread out. As you say, they were repeated. They were almost systematic. And then he slows down and focuses on one something very specific.
2: Yes, and that shift, I think, at least, tells us a lot, because Kosmas is not a neutral observer. He writes within the world of the Přemyslids, and he presents the Vršovci as enemies, as traitors, and as a dangerous element within the political order, as I mentioned before. But here, when he comes to describe what actually happened, the tone really changes.
1: It's no longer just about condemning a rival. It's about describing something that seems to go, too far?
2: Right. And nowhere is that more visible than in the way he describes the killing of the youngest members of the family, the sons of Mutina in Prague.
0: I could not learn how many heads of this lineage were given over to death, for they were not slain in a single day, nor in a single place. Some were led to the marketplace and struck down like cattle. Others were beheaded upon the hill of Petrin. Many were murdered in their houses or upon the streets. But what shall I say of the death of the sons of Mutina, whose end was perhaps more cruel than any other? They were goodly boys, fair of face and pleasing to behold, such as neither a skillful craftsman in white ivory nor a painter upon a wall could portray. For we saw them dragged in misery to the marketplace, and we heard them cry again and again, "Mother mine, mother mine," until the blood-stained executioner, holding them beneath the arms like piglets, cut their throats with a knife.
1: Well, that's pretty difficult to listen to, isn't it? And what strikes me is that this indeed no longer sounds like a chronicler justifying events. It sounds like someone who's trying to describe something that disturbed even him.
2: Exactly. Kosmas may still frame the Warszawcy as enemies, but here he does something else. He lingers on the detail, on the emotion, on the human dimension of what happened. And not only to me, I mean, you know, this is a really masterful piece, something quite unusual. We have to think about medieval times, how chronicles wrote, and this is unique, you know, in that context. And it suggests that even within his own controlled narrative, this level of violence was exceptional.
1: And it's also very difficult to imagine, you know, walking through the beautiful cherry orchards of Petrin Hill today, that something so brutal and awful and terribly violent happened there. And even in a world where violence was obviously part of politics, there were still limits, and this crossed them.
2: So, Rob, how to explain that? Why did the violence escalate to this level? Why did it become so extensive and so brutal? And this is how, again, historian Jan Zelenka interprets it.
3: A strong and successful ruler was depicted as a fearless and fierce warlord. Violence was an integral part of political life and strategy. However, according to Kosmas's account, this massacre, especially the public execution of small children, was considered too extreme even for medieval society. So, consequently, Duke Svatopluk is portrayed by Kosmas as a tyrant. And Kosmas didn't regret his murder a year later. So, of course, violence is an integral part of political strategy. But this was too much. This was too much even for the contemporary society.
4: And just a little end note, how did Svatopluk, the person who was behind this cruelty, how did he himself die?
3: He was murdered a year later, I think, wounded by a spear.
4: But do we know who was behind it?
3: Allegedly, Warszawcy.
1: So even by medieval standards, this wasn't just business as usual.
2: It was something that definitely stood out, not just as an act of power, but as an excess of it. And perhaps that's why Kosmas writes the way he does, not only to explain, but also in a way to maybe to shock us as well and to bear witness to that.
1: So we've seen how it unfolds. A powerful family present at the heart of the elite for generations, then a sudden accusation, a killing at Wrocławie, and after that, a wave of violence that spreads right across the country.
2: Yes, and what makes this story so difficult is that even now we don't have a clear answer as to why it happened the way it did. We have Cosmas with his strong moral narrative. We have Palatsky, who begins to question that narrative. And we have modern historians who try to reconstruct the context, but who still leave room for uncertainty.
1: But maybe the more important question then is not just what happened, but what it tells us.
2: Absolutely. Because once we move beyond the names, beyond the accusations of treason, beyond the drama of the chronicle, what remains is something quite simple and quite uncomfortable too, I think. Extreme political violence. But I also wanted to ask Jan Zelenka one final question. Did the Przemyslids really need the violence? Was it necessary to really kill the whole family, including children? Were the Wyszowcy really such an existential threat to the obviously very ambitious, but already then a successful and dominant Przemyslid dynasty?
3: It's hard to determine, or it's hard to say, because at the beginning of the 12th century, there was an ongoing struggle for the throne among the members of the Przemyslid dynasty. There were military clashes. Nobles frequently switched sides, and dukes succeeded one another. The atmosphere was, or had to be, extremely tense. And this may have contributed to Cosmas presenting the Wyszowcy as the arch enemies of the Przemyslids. The family was allegedly slaughtered twice before in the early 11th century. Nevertheless, in the following period, the clan or the family maintained significant status. So this would hardly be possible if they were perceived only as traitors or mortal rivals. So Wyszowcy family wasn't exceptional. What was exceptional was the time and the consequences of this struggle. So yes, there had to be some sort of tension between the Przemyslids and all the other noble families, but it was quite normal. It wasn't exceptional. And I don't know, it's really hard to say if the Wyszowcy were really so exceptional how Cosmas put it, or it was just the reaction.
2: Says Jan Zelenka of the Institute of History of the Czech Academy of Sciences. And Rob, when you think about it, the theme of total annihilation of potential rivaling family, dynasty, ethnic or religious group, and even whole nations was repeated again and again throughout later history, including the 20th. Think of the Holocaust, but also, quite recently, think of 1990s, former Yugoslavia, or Rwanda in Africa. I understand, I mean, the scale is completely different, but the principle itself, I believe, is the same.
1: Sobering way to look at it, not as a, you know, a distant medieval story that we read about in the chronicles, but as something that still has a kind of relevance today.
2: Yes, because it reminds us that what we are looking at is not just an episode of blood in Bohemia, in early Czech history. It's a pattern, a world in which power is uncertain, where alliances shift, and where violence becomes a tool, sometimes the decisive one.
1: And where the line between justice and elimination is not always clear.
2: Exactly.
1: So the Wyszowcy disappear in a series of killings that unfold across Bohemia.
2: Yes, a family that was once part of the elite, present for generations, holding power and influence, but now gone. Not in legend, not in myth, but in a documented wave of violence.
1: So, apart from the glorious name of Mutina Vit, what are we left with in the end?
2: Maybe another reminder that the early stages of statehood were not stable or orderly, that power was negotiated in ways we would find brutal, and that even something we might call the making of a state can pass through fear, rivalry, and elimination.
1: And perhaps that's why the story of the Wyszowcy still resonates.
2: Because it forces us to ask not only how power is gained,
1: but what people are willing to do to keep it.
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1: Hello and welcome to Radio Prague's Sunday Music Program with me, Daniela Lazarová. Today's half hour is devoted to classical music and the history of the Czech Radio Symphony Orchestra, which is celebrating 100 years this year. In a five-part series starting this Sunday, we follow its journey from a modest ensemble to an orchestra that helped shape Czech musical history. The Czech Radio Symphony Orchestra is one of the oldest and most prominent orchestras in the Czech Republic, founded on October 1, 1926 as the Radiožurnál Orchestra. Its history is deeply intertwined with the dawn and evolution of broadcasting in Czechoslovakia. At a time when radio was still a new medium, broadcasters believed in something that remains true to this day. Nothing can quite match the immediacy of live music. To bring that experience directly into people's homes, they set out to create an orchestra that would perform in real time for listeners across the country. The early years were far from easy. A small chamber ensemble was expected to provide up to 2 hours of live music every day, often performing unfamiliar pieces with little or no rehearsal. The musicians coped remarkably well with the demanding workload, but expectations were rising. As renowned soloists and chamber ensembles increasingly appeared on air, the limitations of the radio orchestra became apparent. Program makers wanted to tackle more ambitious repertoire, and audiences were eager for higher artistic standards. Radiožurnál soon faced a crucial decision: continue with a modest ensemble focused on lighter music, or invest in a full symphony orchestra capable of performing the great works of the classical repertoire. It chose the more ambitious path. And the decision paid off. The orchestra's first public concert, held in 1926, was one of Prague's cultural highlights of the year. Critics were impressed by the speed with which the young ensemble had matured, and the celebrated conductor Oskar Nedbal praised the orchestra for its talented artistic material, a sign of the institution it would eventually become. One of the highlights of this year's centenary celebrations will be a special concert on September 24th, where the Czech Radio Symphony Orchestra will perform the same program that the audience heard in 1926. The overture to Bedřich Smetana's The Bartered Bride, Ludwig van Beethoven's Romance for Violin and Orchestra, Antonín Dvořák's Legends, and Zdeněk Fibich's Symphony No. 2. We are offering you a selection of that repertoire now.

That was the Czech Radio Symphony Orchestra in the first part of our five-part series devoted to its centenary. Thanks for joining us today. I hope you enjoyed the music and take care.

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1: Hello and welcome to Radio Prague's Sunday music program with me, Daniela Lazarová. Today's half hour is devoted to classical music and the history of the Czech Radio Symphony Orchestra, which is celebrating 100 years this year. In a five-part series starting this Sunday, we follow its journey from a modest ensemble to an orchestra that helped shape Czech musical history. The Czech Radio Symphony Orchestra is one of the oldest and most prominent orchestras in the Czech Republic, founded on October 1, 1926 as the Radiožurnál Orchestra. Its history is deeply intertwined with the dawn and evolution of broadcasting in Czechoslovakia. At a time when radio was still a new medium, broadcasters believed in something that remains true to this day. Nothing can quite match the immediacy of live music. To bring that experience directly into people's homes, they set out to create an orchestra that would perform in real time for listeners across the country. The early years were far from easy. A small chamber ensemble was expected to provide up to 2 hours of live music every day, often performing unfamiliar pieces with little or no rehearsal. The musicians coped remarkably well with the demanding workload, but expectations were rising. As renowned soloists and chamber ensembles increasingly appeared on air, the limitations of the radio orchestra became apparent. Program makers wanted to tackle more ambitious repertoire, and audiences were eager for higher artistic standards. Radiožurnál soon faced a crucial decision: continue with a modest ensemble focused on lighter music, or invest in a full symphony orchestra capable of performing the great works of the classical repertoire. It chose the more ambitious path. And the decision paid off. The orchestra's first public concert, held in 1926, was one of Prague's cultural highlights of the year. Critics were impressed by the speed with which the young ensemble had matured, and the celebrated conductor Oskar Nedbal praised the orchestra for its talented artistic material, a sign of the institution it would eventually become. One of the highlights of this year's centenary celebrations will be a special concert on September 24th, where the Czech Radio Symphony Orchestra will perform the same program that the audience heard in 1926. The overture to Bedřich Smetana's The Bartered Bride, Ludwig van Beethoven's Romance for Violin and Orchestra, Antonín Dvořák's Legends, and Zdeněk Fibich's Symphony No. 2. We are offering you a selection of that repertoire now.

That was the Czech Radio Symphony Orchestra in the first part of our five-part series devoted to its centenary. Thanks for joining us today. I hope you enjoyed the music and take care.

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1: Hello and welcome to Radio Prague's Sunday Music Program with me, Daniela Lazarová. Today's half hour is devoted to classical music and the history of the Czech Radio Symphony Orchestra, which is celebrating 100 years this year. In a five-part series starting this Sunday, we follow its journey from a modest ensemble to an orchestra that helped shape Czech musical history. The Czech Radio Symphony Orchestra is one of the oldest and most prominent orchestras in the Czech Republic. Founded on October 1, 1926 as the Radiožurnál Orchestra, its history is deeply intertwined with the dawn and evolution of broadcasting in Czechoslovakia. At a time when radio was still a new medium, broadcasters believed in something that remains true to this day. Nothing can quite match the immediacy of live music. To bring that experience directly into people's homes, they set out to create an orchestra that would perform in real time for listeners across the country. The early years were far from easy. A small chamber ensemble was expected to provide up to 2 hours of live music every day, often performing unfamiliar pieces with little or no rehearsal. The musicians coped remarkably well with the demanding workload, but expectations were rising. As renowned soloists and chamber ensembles increasingly appeared on air, the limitations of the radio orchestra became apparent. Program makers wanted to tackle more ambitious repertoire, and audiences were eager for higher artistic standards. Radiožurnál soon faced a crucial decision: continue with a modest ensemble focused on lighter music, or invest in a full symphony orchestra capable of performing the great works of the classical repertoire. It chose the more ambitious path. And the decision paid off. The orchestra's first public concert, held in 1926, was one of Prague's cultural highlights of the year. Critics were impressed by the speed with which the young ensemble had matured, and the celebrated conductor Oskar Nedbal praised the orchestra for its talented artistic material, a sign of the institution it would eventually become. One of the highlights of this year's centenary celebrations will be a special concert on September 24th, where the Czech Radio Symphony Orchestra will perform the same program that the audience heard in 1926. The overture to Bedřich Smetana's The Bartered Bride, Ludwig van Beethoven's Romance for Violin and Orchestra, Antonín Dvořák's Legends, and Zdeněk Fibich's Symphony No. 2. We are offering you a selection of that repertoire now.

That was the Czech Radio Symphony Orchestra in the first part of our five-part series devoted to its centenary. Thanks for joining us today. I hope you enjoyed the music and take care.

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1: Hello and welcome to Radio Prague's Sunday music program with me, Daniela Lazarová. Today's half hour is devoted to classical music and the history of the Czech Radio Symphony Orchestra, which is celebrating 100 years this year. In a five-part series starting this Sunday, we follow its journey from a modest ensemble to an orchestra that helped shape Czech musical history. The Czech Radio Symphony Orchestra is one of the oldest and most prominent orchestras in the Czech Republic, founded on October 1, 1926 as the Radiožurnál Orchestra. Its history is deeply intertwined with the dawn and evolution of broadcasting in Czechoslovakia. At a time when radio was still a new medium, broadcasters believed in something that remains true to this day. Nothing can quite match the immediacy of live music. To bring that experience directly into people's homes, they set out to create an orchestra that would perform in real time for listeners across the country. The early years were far from easy. A small chamber ensemble was expected to provide up to 2 hours of live music every day, often performing unfamiliar pieces with little or no rehearsal. The musicians coped remarkably well with the demanding workload, but expectations were rising. As renowned soloists and chamber ensembles increasingly appeared on air, the limitations of the radio orchestra became apparent. Program makers wanted to tackle more ambitious repertoire, and audiences were eager for higher artistic standards. Radiožurnál soon faced a crucial decision: continue with a modest ensemble focused on lighter music, or invest in a full symphony orchestra capable of performing the great works of the classical repertoire. It chose the more ambitious path. And the decision paid off. The orchestra's first public concert, held in 1926, was one of Prague's cultural highlights of the year. Critics were impressed by the speed with which the young ensemble had matured, and the celebrated conductor Oskar Nedbal praised the orchestra for its talented artistic material, a sign of the institution it would eventually become. One of the highlights of this year's centenary celebrations will be a special concert on September 24th, where the Czech Radio Symphony Orchestra will perform the same program that the audience heard in 1926. The overture to Bedřich Smetana's The Bartered Bride, Ludwig van Beethoven's Romance for Violin and Orchestra, Antonín Dvořák's Legends, and Zdeněk Fibich's Symphony No. 2. We are offering you a selection of that repertoire now.

That was the Czech Radio Symphony Orchestra in the first part of our five-part series devoted to its centenary. Thanks for joining us today. I hope you enjoyed the music and take care.

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1: Hello and welcome to Radio Prague's Sunday Music Program with me, Daniela Lazarová. Today's half hour is devoted to classical music and the history of the Czech Radio Symphony Orchestra, which is celebrating 100 years this year. In a five-part series starting this Sunday, we follow its journey from a modest ensemble to an orchestra that helped shape Czech musical history. The Czech Radio Symphony Orchestra is one of the oldest and most prominent orchestras in the Czech Republic. Founded on October 1, 1926 as the Radiožurnál Orchestra, its history is deeply intertwined with the dawn and evolution of broadcasting in Czechoslovakia. At a time when radio was still a new medium, broadcasters believed in something that remains true to this day. Nothing can quite match the immediacy of live music. To bring that experience directly into people's homes, they set out to create an orchestra that would perform in real time for listeners across the country. The early years were far from easy. A small chamber ensemble was expected to provide up to 2 hours of live music every day, often performing unfamiliar pieces with little or no rehearsal. The musicians coped remarkably well with the demanding workload, but expectations were rising. As renowned soloists and chamber ensembles increasingly appeared on air, the limitations of the radio orchestra became apparent. Program makers wanted to tackle more ambitious repertoire, and audiences were eager for higher artistic standards. Radiožurnál soon faced a crucial decision: continue with a modest ensemble focused on lighter music, or invest in a full symphony orchestra capable of performing the great works of the classical repertoire. It chose the more ambitious path. And the decision paid off. The orchestra's first public concert, held in 1926, was one of Prague's cultural highlights of the year. Critics were impressed by the speed with which the young ensemble had matured, and the celebrated conductor Oskar Nedbal praised the orchestra for its talented artistic material, a sign of the institution it would eventually become. One of the highlights of this year's centenary celebrations will be a special concert on September 24th, where the Czech Radio Symphony Orchestra will perform the same program that the audience heard in 1926. The overture to Bedřich Smetana's The Bartered Bride, Ludwig van Beethoven's Romance for Violin and Orchestra, Antonín Dvořák's Legends, and Zdeněk Fibich's Symphony No. 2. We are offering you a selection of that repertoire now.

That was the Czech Radio Symphony Orchestra in the first part of our five-part series devoted to its centenary. Thanks for joining us today. I hope you enjoyed the music and take care.

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1: Hello and welcome to Radio Prague's Sunday Music Program with me, Daniela Lazarová. Today's half hour is devoted to classical music and the history of the Czech Radio Symphony Orchestra, which is celebrating 100 years this year. In a five-part series starting this Sunday, we follow its journey from a modest ensemble to an orchestra that helped shape Czech musical history. The Czech Radio Symphony Orchestra is one of the oldest and most prominent orchestras in the Czech Republic, founded on October 1, 1926 as the Radiožurnál Orchestra. Its history is deeply intertwined with the dawn and evolution of broadcasting in Czechoslovakia. At a time when radio was still a new medium, broadcasters believed in something that remains true to this day. Nothing can quite match the immediacy of live music. To bring that experience directly into people's homes, they set out to create an orchestra that would perform in real time for listeners across the country. The early years were far from easy. A small chamber ensemble was expected to provide up to 2 hours of live music every day, often performing unfamiliar pieces with little or no rehearsal. The musicians coped remarkably well with the demanding workload, but expectations were rising. As renowned soloists and chamber ensembles increasingly appeared on air, the limitations of the radio orchestra became apparent. Program makers wanted to tackle more ambitious repertoire, and audiences were eager for higher artistic standards. Radiožurnál soon faced a crucial decision: continue with a modest ensemble focused on lighter music, or invest in a full symphony orchestra capable of performing the great works of the classical repertoire. It chose the more ambitious path. And the decision paid off. The orchestra's first public concert, held in 1926, was one of Prague's cultural highlights of the year. Critics were impressed by the speed with which the young ensemble had matured, and the celebrated conductor Oskar Nedbal praised the orchestra for its talented artistic material, a sign of the institution it would eventually become. One of the highlights of this year's centenary celebrations will be a special concert on September 24th, where the Czech Radio Symphony Orchestra will perform the same program that the audience heard in 1926. The overture to Bedřich Smetana's The Bartered Bride, Ludwig van Beethoven's Romance for Violin and Orchestra, Antonín Dvořák's Legends, and Zdeněk Fibich's Symphony No. 2. We are offering you a selection of that repertoire now.

That was the Czech Radio Symphony Orchestra in the first part of our five-part series devoted to its centenary. Thanks for joining us today. I hope you enjoyed the music and take care.